Welcome aboard, my friends. You are tuned to Modern Jet Set. Thank you for flying the fancy skies. My name is Iris Berkeley. I am your pilot and your flight attendant for flight number 302 of the soundtrack to your utterly fabulous Secret Agent Oh So Funky Life. And this time we took off accompanied by Caroline Rose, that's LA's Uncle Carol, with a song called Yip Yip Yow. They say, I wrote this 10 years ago about feeling like I was born in the wrong time, the wrong place, and probably the wrong body. 10 years later, the only thing that's different is I finally have a recording of it I like. We got Blur in the background right now with The Debt Collector from Park Life, Deep Cut from that third record from 1994, and we got one more from the 90s indie canon in just a moment. If in the meantime you need to page any of our in-flight crew, just hit that button above your head with a picture of a cocktail shaker on it, and someone will be over to assist you shortly. You can also email the flight deck anytime, day or night. That's at mail@modernjetset.com. Quite a bit awaiting from all over the genre map and all over the globe on this one. So stay right where you're at. Thanks for flying. It's Modern Jet Set.

Thank you for flying with Modern Jet Set. I am Iris Berkley. We are a little more than a quarter of the way through this hour-long flight, and we have something new from the Empress in the background right now. It's called Switchblade from a 2026 record called Fortune Teller. And that's library music legends Paul Osborne. He's from Project Gemini. And Paul Elliott of Pleasurewood, an absolute delight of an album on Library of the Occult Records. Before that, Dual Sons, fourth record from the NYC four-piece called Just Dual Sons from 2025. We heard Lying Eyes. Before that, Gently Tender with 10,000 Steps from the Door. This is from their 2026 record, This Was Once Fields, the London indie combo's love letter album to their home city. And Pavement to kick us off with Shady Lane, taking it all the way back to 1997, their fourth record on Matador, Brighten the Corners. You need us to brighten your life at all, it's mail@modernjetset.com. We'll do anything we can to make this flight better for you. In the meantime, kick back and relax. It's Modern Jet Set.

0: ended up in sort of a soulful location here as we wind down the first half of today's Modern Jet Set Flight. We just heard Mama's Gun with Hardest Yards from 2026's Dig, British soul five-piece on an album that was recorded straight to tape and featured Brian Jackson on that track. Before that, Scone Cash Players, Miami band under the leadership of Adam Scone from 2022's Brooklyn to Brooklyn. We heard Cold 40s and Little Barry kicked us off. The record is Gravity Freeze from 2026. We heard Lung and Hurt. We are halfway through today's Modern Jet Set Flight. We got so much more in that second half, so buckle on up. And as always, thank you ever so much for flying the fancy skies.
1: Did you know a downtown apartment building used to be our city's only African-American hospital? This is your Local History Minute from WUTC. In 1905, Emma Wheeler graduated from medical school in Nashville and moved to Chattanooga, where she became our city's first black woman physician. In 1915, she bought two plots of land downtown and used her own money to construct the city's first hospital, dedicated exclusively to the care of black patients, who until then were kept in the basements of white hospitals. Walden Hospital had a surgery ward, a maternity ward, and a nursery. It boasted 30 beds and 17 black physicians. It closed in 1953 when Emma Wheeler's health began to decline, but the hospital she built still stands today at the corner of 8th and Douglas, where you can find a plaque in her honor. This is your Local History Minute from WUTC.
2: 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And they bought it.
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0: But you try going out there and ordering a bottle of vintage Krug. It's a crime. It's damn near impossible. It's my go-to champagne. A vintage Krug really lifts my spirits when I'm down. And, you know, sometimes you have to wait for 20 minutes till the private jet takes off. It's just, it's so hurtful. You need to settle the nerves. You can't rely on tablets for everything. Sometimes you need to just let life make you enjoy yourself and be at peace with the fact that it wants to do that. And that's hard for people to understand. Well, some at least.
1: Hoje não, já cansei de chorar. 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

It's Modern Jet Set. Hope you are enjoying this little hour-long sky party. We ended up in Brazil. We've got Ramiro Galassi in the background right now with Bossa Laser from 2026's Tapioca. Before that, Rubel, that's Rio's Rubel Brasola with an MPB gone kind of chamber pop sound. The song was Now Vou Reclamar de Deus. And then Arling and Cameron, I bring this around on this flight about once a year because I think it might be the unofficial Modern Jet Set theme song we heard city hopping from 1997's Good Times. And to kick us off, something new, some lounge pop from LA-based French-American duo Pearl and the Oysters. We heard Doom Mood from 2026's Monkey Mind. So if you find yourself in need of some more of this Jet Set 11 during the rest of your week, you are in luck. You can always find an instant replay of this most recent flight on modernjetset.com. Plus, you can get a hold of archives and other goodies for you frequent flyers. Or if you just like to say hi, you can do that anytime at all. It's always great to hear from you. And that's mail@modernjetset.com. We are going to take the pace down a couple of notches, but it will be a very smooth landing. Kick back, relax. It's Modern Jet Set.

And friends, we are beginning our final descent here on Modern Jet Set. In the background to see us to the ground is Sunset Cliffs. That is a piece by Anna Butters, Jeff Parker, and Daniel Villarreal from Lattice Bay from 2023. Before that, Gregory Alan Isakov teaming up with Sylvan Esso's Amelia Meath to cover 1993's hit from Mazzy Star, Fade Into You, that came out in 2026 on Dual Tone. April and Vista before that, they've been around for a decade, but it's their debut recorded album.

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0: please join us for our summer benefit concert, Saturday, June 20th at Cherry Street Tavern. 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
1: What's up, Chattanooga? It's your boy Pinkphone, and I am back with another installment of Futurescapes. Join me as I explore the internet underground, and as always, I'm always looking for the craziest sounds that I can find online and bring them on air to you, because I think it's important to stay on top of what's new and see what is going on the internet. So, this week I have a lot of Underscores from her new album, You. I have some Kim Petras from her new album, Detour. Nina Jirachi, Horse Girl, also has a new album that I will be playing a lot of songs out of. This first hour is jam-packed with those artists that I mentioned right now. And we are going to have a good time tonight. As always, I am kicking off a block of locally curated radio, starting with my show, Futurescapes. Like I said, I play internet underground music, stuff like hyperpop, electropop, rage, and beyond. Anything that was born on the internet is my wheelhouse. But after me, stay tuned for Flavorless Radio Hour. And then after them, stay tuned for Kingdom Radio with DJ King. We're going to be playing dance music all night long. And yeah, I hope you enjoy the night as much as I do. It is Friday night, so I hope that everyone is having a good time and is ready to explore some new sounds and have an open mind and get ready to let loose and have some fun tonight. So without further ado, let's get into it. This first song I have for you is called Love Field by Underscores.

You're listening to Futurescapes on WUTC, and you just heard Kim Petras with Polo. That is one of the singles from her new album, Detour. So I've been playing that track for quite a while on Futurescapes. Detour just came out recently, and yeah, it's full of bangers, and I've been playing a few of her songs from that, and I'm sure I'll play the whole album as time goes on, but you know, I can only play a few songs off any album each episode. It's just how the radio works. So if you haven't by now, please go check out Kim Petras' new album, Detour. It is definitely worth a listen. I always enjoy what she makes. And yeah, this is no exception to that rule. Lots of good stuff. And we're going to continue our night with a song by Kanye. This is called Same Stories.

just heard Hands, Hands, Hands by Horse Girl off of her new album, Nature is Healing. Horse Girl is really having a moment. I guess like the last 6 months, year, she's really been blowing up. She is half horse, half girl, as the name implies. But yes, maybe you've seen her online, and I'm sure you cannot miss her because she is, like I said, half horse, half girl. In reality, she just has a mask on. But her true identity has not been revealed, and honestly, her mask is pretty good. Like, it looks pretty realistic, kind of creepy, and I don't know, I guess people think it's weird, but I think she's pretty cool. This last album is all nature-themed, as the title implies, Nature is Healing, and has a very kind of, I guess, earthy and a little bit chiller vibe than some of the other music that she's made, always tongue-in-cheek with her, and yeah, plug in with her, and I think you will be happy, because, yeah, she brings something unique to the scene, for sure. And up next, we have another song off of Detour, the Kim Petras album that I have been talking about today, and this song is called DTLA, so let's get into it.

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1: 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And you just heard Boy Girl with Soleil, their Haitian duo. And we have another hour of Futurescapes on the other side of the break, so stick with me and I'll see you there.
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1: All right, y'all, I am back with our second half of Futurescapes. Stick with me, and we are going to have a good time tonight. I am playing electropop, hyperpop, rage, and beyond. Anything that's born on the internet is my thing, and I like to bring it on air. And I guess radio's analog, right? So taking the digital analog, I think is valuable, I guess, because we're so dearly online that sometimes we forget that these old technologies are still useful and they should still be current, right? So what's happening online does not have to stay there. We can bring that into the real world because that is the real world now, right? It's a blend between online and in person that I think really only this type of internet music is dealing with in an earnest way. A lot of the, I guess, traditional genres seem to be stuck in a traditional mindset that does not understand this blend between virtual reality and reality, physical reality, I guess you would call it. So yeah, that's what initially got me into this type of music is, well, I don't know if there was an initial. I've always been into the internet, you know, I was raised on the internet, had a computer in my bedroom probably when I was like 8 years old. Maybe that was a mistake by my parents, maybe not, I don't know, but I've always been very online and very into exploring what is happening online. So I take that ethos and bring it to you. So hopefully you enjoy what I'm doing. I have a good time making these shows, and I hope you have a good Friday night listening to me, and that you stick with us on WUTC for our two other locally curated shows that happen each Friday night. So after me, stay tuned for Flavorless Radio Hour, and then at midnight, stay tuned for Kingdom Radio with DJ King. So the second hour of Futurescapes, I'm going to start with a little bit of a chiller vibe than I normally do. This song is called Forever, and it's by Hecht.

0: We're sorry. You have reached a number that has been disconnected or is no longer in service. If you feel you have reached this recording in error, please check the number and try your call again.
1: You are listening to Futurescapes, Chattanooga's home for hyperpop, electropop rage, and beyond. I am your host, Pinkphone, and you just heard two tracks from Horse Girl off of her new album, Nature is Healing. The one you just heard was called Only the Best, and before that we heard Take Me to Venus. This episode tonight is very Horse Girl focused and Kim Petras focused. I've been talking a lot about those two new albums that are out, Horse Girl with Nature is Healing and Kim Petras with Detour. Right now we're going to play a song off of that album, Detour. This song is called Check It.

She got that je ne sais quoi, I play her like a trombone. 5, 6, 7, I speak French Morocco.

You're locked into Futurescapes, and you just heard LME by Baby Morocco. I have a few more tracks for you tonight before we move on to Flavorless Radio Hour. But yeah, just a few things about Baby Morocco. They are a frequent collaborator of Frost Children, and if you are a fan of this show, you know that I'm a fan of Frost Children, very much so, and I guess that probably means that you are a fan of Frost Children as well. So I think I said last episode that if you just go through Frost Children's collaborators list, you're going to find a lot of good music and artists like that. Baby Morocco. And I have one more track from Baby Morocco. And again, this has a production credit from Frost Children. And you can kind of hear the Frost Children sound once you train your ear to it. They have that, I don't know, just the bass has a certain je ne sais quoi that they use, and they seem to have that kind of gritty bass sound really, really down. And I like it. I think a lot of other people like it too. Frost Children are super popular, as is Baby Morocco. And this is his song, Red Eye.

0: are you? What are you doing here?
1: Where were you? You just left me this morning.
0: Oh, my God. I cannot do this again. I literally told you last night. It's my sister's baby shower. Why are you dripping wet? You know what? I don't care. And you brought your weird fucking friends again.
1: Can I come in?

All right, guys, that is going to do it for me. You just heard Futurescapes, and I'm your host, Pink Phone. That last track we heard was Porter Robinson with Frost Children, Mona Lisa. Reach out to me on Instagram if you want, and really whatever you want. If you have any local artists that fit this vibe, please let me know. My handle on Instagram is PINKF0NE. Once again, that is PINKF0.

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Welcome to the Flavorless Radio Hour on WUTC 88.1 FM. My name is Jay Parker. Tonight, I'm playing tracks from some of my favorite techno producers. For example, Mark Broom, Gene Richards Jr., Hertz, Off Grid, Uncertain, many more. 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

The last track is titled Sonic Dance, from a producer duo in Manchester, UK called The Groove Room. Now, this is a track from one of my longtime favorite producers, The Miller.

That last track was Tribal Sax by Kaviar. This is the Flavorless Radio Hour on 88.1 FM. We're here every Friday at 11 p.m. We also have monthly dance parties, so if you like what you hear, follow us on Instagram at flavorless.party. Now this track is called Pride by Uncertain.

You just heard the Mark Broom remix of Furious Loop. This track is by the producer duo Fireground from Naples, Italy, called Recreation.

The last two tracks were Apache from Gene Richards Jr. and Fixon, and Dirty Process by Cuss. Up next, Flying to the Unknown by Victor Fernandez.

That last one was Mascanada, produced by Citox and Pierre. That famous vocal loop is from the Brazilian samba song of the same name, written by Jorge Benjor in 1963.

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0: This has been the Flavorless Radio Hour on WUTC 88.1 FM. Be sure to tune in next week for a mix by one of my favorite local DJs, It's Just Me. Thanks for dancing with us. Good night.
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2: Oh yeah, you rocking with your boy DJ King for the hour. I got a ton of hits on the way. I got some Neo, I got some Craig David. But right now, here's 69 Boys Roof right here on WUTC Radio.

Oh yeah, you rocking with DJ King. That was Craig David, Teardrops. And I'm just continuing the vibes, man. I got some LMA and I got some Babyface, but also I got some Eric Bellinger on the way. But right now, check out this Trey Songz. This is called One by One, right here on WUTC Radio. Yeah.

I see you found my surprise banger by Zed. That's called No Gravity. Don't fret though, I'ma continue the vibes. You know what it is, it's DJ King. I got Charlie on the way, I got Dream Girl on the way. And then I even throw in an old school banger. But right now, here's Drake. We're going home right here on WUTC.

Ooh-wee. Oh yeah, you rocking with your boy DJ King. And we're about to switch it up into some smooth vibes. I got Ray Black, Usher, and T-Pain on the way. But right now, let's listen to this Majid Jordan. It's called Waves of Blue. Right here on WUTC Radio.

Man, this hour has flown by, but that's what happens when you listen to Bangers with DJ King. But that's okay. We'll end off the hour with Jordan Adetunji. And here is Lotto Boys. DJ King signing off right here on WUTC Radio.

0: please join us for our summer benefit concert, Saturday, June 20th at Cherry Street Tavern. Local musician Lou Card is opening the night, with the Banshees to follow. 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The show starts at 7 p.m. and is all ages until 9. Admission is $10 at the door, with 100% of the proceeds going directly to support WUTC. 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

Tears for Fears, The Hurting, 1983. The duo grew up in Bath, England. They say their family lives were difficult. As young men, they discovered a book called The Primal Scream, a book of psychology famously influential on John Lennon and Yoko Ono. The focus of the book was resolving childhood trauma, and that underscores The Hurting, both the song and the album. Tears for Fears quickly evolved to express a wider range of emotions, but the brooding quality of The Hurting is part of its persistent charm. Tears for Fears, The Hurting, from the album of the same name, 1983. Synth pop nonstop, I'm Patrick. In this hour, you will hear some Heaven 17, Soft Cell, some new music out of Vancouver, British Columbia, and London, and New York. And this homage to a certain ratio.

Devours, A Cruel Fate. It's a new single from the Vancouver, British Columbia artist, Devours, whose given name is Jeff Kincaid. He's got 5 LPs to his credit, and he also releases ambient music under the name The Golden Age of Wrestling, and freelances as a music journalist. Devours, A Cruel Fate. Heaven 17 from 81, Play to Win, and Biss with their version of the A Certain Ratio track, Shack Up. Synth pop nonstop.

0: Miracle PVC vest from their latest, The Living Likeness of My Electric Daemon. One half of the duo is from London, the other half from New York City. 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Miracle PVC vest. Soft Cell, Say Hello, Wave Goodbye from 81. Night Jewel, One Second of Love, and Anne Clark. Synth Pop Nonstop, I'm Patrick. Basking Sharks.
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De Uach, Deutschland Brent. De Uach were a Neue Deutsche Welle duo from Berlin. That's the A-side from their sole release, a 7-inch single. Astra, Beat and the Pulse, Basking Sharks, Diamond Age. Synth pop, nonstop.

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1: And welcome to another invigorating episode of Whiskey Before Breakfast. I am Mando Richard, and whether you're listening in Pittsburgh or West Virginia or Tennessee or McKeesport or Newark, Delaware to the Roots Program, I welcome you to another extravaganza. 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And in between, as I like to say, chaos shall reign. Hey, let's go back to 1969 for Wanda Jackson.

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while you listen to Pittsburgh's The Early Maze play Shaking Down the Acorns from their 2022 record Prettiest Blue, I'll tell you about our liquored up set of music, which we began Whiskey Before Breakfast Radio or the Roots Program, depending on where you are listening. Wanda Jackson from back in 1969 got us started with Please Don't Sell My Daddy No More Wine. That's from a record titled The Happy Side of Wanda. Came out on Capitol, as I said, in 1969. Then we heard three things from 2026. Sad Daddy from Down in the Ozarks gave us Bootlegger from their new record Ozark Shine. Then after the PSA, Dave Minnenberg gave us I've Got the Keys from his new record Keep on Keepin' On. And then the Old Crow Medicine Show gave us Rye Whiskey from their new record Union Made.

He's a cowboy, he's a poet. He's got a heart, but he don't show it. His face was made for poker. You can never read his mind.

Went to school to be a lawyer. Now he's sitting in a traffic jam in his leather-covered car. And the radio plays an old song. He shakes his head and sings along. He wonders where his old friends went.

Why, you listen to the White Top Mountain Band, joined by Albert Hash on the fiddle. Played Did You Ever See the Devil, Uncle Joe? From a compilation of their music from 1976 to 1983. Let me tell you about that last set of music you just heard on Whiskey Before Breakfast Radio or The Roots Program. We start off with the Blues Orphans doing Hey Alexa from their 2024 album Who Ate My Sandwich. Then Joel Mavis gave us If Wishes Were Horses from his 1992 record Short Stories. Then we had two new things, Aldous Harding doing San Francisco from a record she just put out called Train on the Island. It's not the traditional Train on the Island that you might be thinking of. She's a young lady from New Zealand who makes her records in England. Aldous Harding, San Francisco. And then the Greasy Wheels gave us Love is a Crime Scene from their new record, We Come, We Go, and rumor has it that will be their last record. How could I resist that title, Love is a Crime Scene?

in the spirit of eclecticness. Is that even a word, eclecticness? Anyway, you're listening to Scottish fiddler Chris Stout and harpist Catriona McKay do Singing Sands from a record they put out in the UK last year called A Love for All Seasons. And that's what you'll listen to while I tell you about those four new American songs you just heard on Whiskey Before Breakfast Radio or The Roots Program, depending on where you're listening. We start off with Doug Rohr doing a new version of Rutherford and Foster's 6 Months Ain't Long. And that's from Doug Rohr's 2026 record, Songs I Learned at My Mother's Knee. They came out on Patuxent. And then Diane Cole gave us Carolina Wren from her 2026 Happy Fish record, Strangely in Tune. Then Poi Rogers, who in real life are Carolyn Sills and Gerard Egan, gave us When Begonias Came Back to Capitola. That's from their new record, Whirligig. And Ken Whitley gave us At the End of the Day from his new record, Keep Going.

Well, as I think you know, I'm thrilled that Farris and Jason Romero have a new record coming out. It's called These Are the Days That Turn Into Years. I believe it's due out on June 12th. And here is as close as a theme song or title song, whatever. These Are the Days from that very record.

0: David G. Smith's River Gonna Talk from his record Witness Trees will take us up to the mid-show station break. And before that, as I said, you heard Ferris and Jason Romero doing These Are the Days. Thanks for tuning in. We'll be back with more great music.
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0: Hey, Nancy, are you sober?
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0: Hey, it's Dave Martinez from Morning Edition. 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

I said the little leather-winged bat, I'll tell you the reason that I fly by night, 'cause I've lost my heart's delight.

Old folkies never die. We just get radio shows. In the background, you'll listen to Moondy Klein and Jimmy Gaudreau play Fisher's Hornpipe from their 2012 record, Home from the Mills. That's what you'll listen to while I tell you about that five-song set of old folk music you just heard here on Whiskey Before Breakfast Radio or The Roots Program. We start off with Welsh band Triban doing Cotton Mill Girls. And they were active in Wales in the late 1960s and early 1970s. That's from a compilation of their work called Harmony. And then Hetty West sang Pity Me All Day. That's from a record called Getting Folk Out of the Country that she and Bill Clifton put out many, many years ago. Then you heard Pete Seeger singing, Bruce Molsky fiddling, and Tony Trushka banjoing to Leather Wing Bat, an old traditional lullaby. And then Elizabeth Mitchell did another traditional lullaby, Buckeye Jim. And that's from her 2006 record, You Are My Little Bird. And the Trushka, Molsky, and Seeger thing was from a record called Territory that came out in 2008. And we close down with something sort of silly, Bert Jansch. Doing it. Come Sing Me a Happy Song to Prove We Can All Get Along the Bumpy, Lumpy, Bumpy, Long, and Dusty Road. Whew! And that was from the Squid and the Whale movie soundtrack from 2005. Bert Jansch. And Come Sing Me a Happy Song to Prove We Can All Get Along the Lumpy, Bumpy, Long, and Dusty Road from back in 1969. Okay, I think I've got some more good old folk music. If I push this button, I think we're going to hear Doc Watson's from about 1962.

worked on farms, he's worked on cars. And it was white pork that put that look in his eye. You know the one grown men get when they need to cry. And we sat down on the curb to rest. And his head just fell down on his chest and he said, every single day it gets just a little bit harder to handle. And yet he lost the thread and his mind got cluttered and the words just rolled off down the gutter. Well, he was elevator man in a cheap hotel in exchange for the rent on a one-room cell. And he was old in years beyond his time. No thanks to the world or the white port wine. So he said, son, he always called me son. He said, life for you has just begun. And then he told me a story that I had heard before, how he fell in love with a Dallas whore. He could cut through the years to the very night it ended in a whorehouse fight. She turned his last proposal down in favor of being a girl about town. And it has been 17 years riding line, and he ain't been straight none of the time. It's too many days of fighting the weather. It's too many nights of not being together. So he died.

So when they went through his personal effects, in amongst the stubs from the welfare checks was a crumbling picture of a girl in a door, an address in Dallas, and nothing more. So the welfare people provided the priest and a couple from the mission down the street sang Amazing Grace. No one cried, except some lady in black, way off to the side. And we all left, and she was standing there with a black veil covering her silver hair. And a one-eyed John said her name was Alice, and she used to be a whore in Dallas. Let him roll, Lord, let him roll.

the background, you're listening to fiddler James Bryan and guitarist Carl Jones play Cleveland's March to the White House from their 2011 Diddyville record, Cricket's Lullaby. That's what you'll listen to while I tell you about that last set of music you just heard on Whiskey Before Breakfast Radio or the Roots Program. We start off with Doc Watson, back in 1962, doing the old wooden rocker from Doc Watson at Gertie's Folk City. Came out of Sugar Hill in 2001, but it was recording of a 1962 concert. Then Uncle Dave Macon from the late 1920s, early 1930s, gave us Buddy, Won't You Roll Down the Line. I played it from Harry Smith's old 1955 Folkways anthology, American Folk Music. And then Jim Hurst gave us She's Your Problem Now. Excuse me for laughing and coughing at the same time. She's Your Problem Now from his new record, Travels in Time, on Pinecastle. And then the last thing we heard in the set was Carolyn Randall Williams doing Let Him Roll, her contribution to that tribute to Guy Clark's Old Number One Revisited. His old record, Old Number One. They put out a record called Old Number One Revisited. And she sang Let Him Roll. Oh, let's see. Come up next, I push the right button. You're going to hear a young lady. She's a college student, and she's a very interesting singer and songwriter. Her name's Chia Dagenhart.

In the background, you're listening to a band called Burns Piro. It's made up of Mark Piro and Michael Burns and some of their family members and friends. And they're playing Lost Indian for you from their new record, Browns Creek. Now, what were the two tracks you heard just before that? Yeah, Dagenhart gave us Lift from her 2025 record, Artifact. And then you heard from Sarah Cahoon, C-A-H-O-O-N-E, and a 2026 single of hers called Say Something. Back to Barnes Bureau.

I have really had a great time. You're on Whiskey Before Breakfast Radio, or the Roots program, depending on where you are listening. I hope you have enjoyed the show, too. Let me tell about our gospel set, then I'll skedaddle on out of here. We start off with Mahalia Jackson doing Thomas A. Dorsey's I'm Gonna Live the Life I Sing About in My Song. I played it from a compilation of her music that came out in 1991 called Gospel, Spirituals, and Hymns. Then Randy Travis gave us Keep Your Lure in the Water from his old record Rise and Shine, which I think came out in 2002. And then we had one with a fishing imagery, so we had another one. The Holes Brothers, Jesus Got His Hooks in Me, from their Speaking in Tongues record, which came out in 2001. Then Andy and Monique of Crow's Pasture did a wonderful version of that old hymn, Come Thou Fount of Every Blessing. And that was a single they put out in 2021. Then the Captain's Crew gave us People Get Ready from their 2017 record, Beyond the Sunset. Thanks, everybody, for having tuned in today. I really appreciate your ears, and I really hope you enjoyed the show. I am Mando Richard, and I really look forward to seeing you again next week on your radio.

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1: And welcome, everybody, to the beautiful and historic Scottish Rite Concert Hall in our hometown of Lexington, Kentucky. We're broadcasting from the head of Music Row in a beautiful part of our hometown. We're broadcasting all over the world, from Australia to Ireland, New Zealand to New York, Yuma, Arizona to the Yukon and across Canada, and we're celebrating this wonderful world of amazing front porch, organic, real, from the heart music. Artists come from everywhere to be on our show, and we say it every week. You don't have to be famous to be on Wood Songs. You just have to be very, very good. That's the case of our Wood Songs kid on this broadcast. We've got a wonderful singer-songwriter to introduce to you as well. But first up is a wonderful artist who has got her roots in the Appalachian Mountains, and she sort of spearheads the reintroduction of this beautiful art form of Appalachia to audiences all over the place. She's performed everywhere from the Kennedy Center and Merle Fest, and we're very grateful that she could be here to introduce songs from her new album, which we'll get to in the second half hour. But right now, she's got a CD called Wings. She's going to introduce herself with a song called Paper of Pins. Please welcome Carla Gover to the Wood Songs Old Time Radio.
2: It's a song I learned from my mother.

0: Beautiful song from her album Wings, Paper of Pins. Carla Gover, it's nice to have you here. You've been on the show before, but it's nice to have you back.
1: Happy to be here.
0: So your mom taught you that song?
1: Yeah, my mother's side of the family was very musical, and she was from a place called Oneida, Kentucky in Clay County. And there's a lot of music down there. I grew up in Letcher County, but I also learned a lot of music in Clay County.
0: So the Appalachian Mountains really are very, very rich with, I mean, all kinds of artists that gain national attention come from that, those hills and hollers, right? But it's a very passionate kind of music, and we have to give some props because you're here with your daughter Zoe playing bass and singing with you. So the music of the Appalachians is very family, and that's sort of how you reflect things in your music, right?
1: Absolutely. It's about tradition. It's about multi-generational connection, and I think that's one of the things that makes it really special.
0: Was that a hard thing to absorb as a youngster for you, or is that just a natural thing that you saw from your mom? I know your grandmother was very mm-hmm. influential with your music as well.
1: It was just a part of life. I mean, it was everywhere, from churches, around the house, working, at school we sang, there were square dances, so there was just music all around, fiddles and banjos and singing.
0: And what was your first instrument when you started? When you were a kid, you're on the front porch, your grandmother's singing, I mean, you have that Gene Ritchie image of playing on the mountain dulcimer, but what was your first instrument when you started?
1: I really started singing a lot in church. My mother made sure I had piano lessons. And then when I was about 10, a lady at church started teaching me guitar. And then as a teenager, I picked up banjo.
0: And isn't it nice, the community, whether it's church or schools or whatever, I mean, the community of musicians is the greatest teacher. Mm-hmm. And so teaching has become a very prominent part of your career as well.
1: Yes.
0: So you teach a lot of kids. And how is that, how do you interpret the Appalachian template, the Appalachian canvas to kids growing up with, I don't know, Taylor Swift?
1: Well, I mean, I'm not above doing a pop song on the banjo, but for me, it would be almost a crime to have been handed such a rich tradition and to not pass it on with younger people, any age person. I have many students of different ages.
0: And the interpretation of the music of Appalachia, Is it something, I mean, when you see movies where people from outside the region are trying to interpret what happens in Appalachia and you get these distorted images, these cliched images, I mean, how do you feel about that as an Appalachian artist and you see these things happening, the media's interpretation?
1: Well, that's one of the things that I definitely push back against in my own performance and songwriting, and I feel that I think the music is so beautiful that anybody that wants to perform it should. The main thing that sort of causes my hackles to raise is if somebody is trying to perform the culture or what they think of a stereotype of the culture is, like if they're putting on a fake accent or trying to dress in a certain kind of caricature type way. But sometimes I do notice, like if somebody didn't grow up with the music, you know how if you're a native speaker of a language, and then you hear somebody who grew up speaking a different language speaking your native language, they have sort of an accent that you can hear. I feel that way about some interpreters of Appalachian music. You know, I can hear different inflections or different tones in their playing or singing.
0: Well, she's certainly a champion of the Appalachian culture with her music, with her lifestyle, with her teaching. And she's got a song that she's going to give as a treat to the audience. It's an unreleased tune called I'm a Snowflake. Please welcome her back. It's Carla Gover on the Wood Songs, Old Time Radio.
1: This one is drawing on the Appalachian tradition of using music as a tool for social justice.

It's a brand new song. I'm a snowflake just for the Woods Songs audience. Carla Gover, and again, give her some props. Her daughter Zoe playing upright bass on that. If you want to make the music of Carla Gover part of your home music collection, all you got to do is go to the Woods Songs website, click on the archive page. This is show number 1,166. We can tell you how you can contact Carla Gover, make her albums part of your home music collection. Enjoy that, as well as our next artist is also from the great Kentucky Hills, and he's got an interesting background. We'll talk to him about that in a second. But he's got a self-titled CD. This is a tune off that album called Cutting My Hair. Please welcome Charlie Overman to the Woods Songs Old Time Radio Hour.

river cutting my hair. Well, them Pentecostal ladies probably think I got some evil secret underground lair.

0: Cut My Hair from the self-titled album. It's Charlie Overman. It's nice to have you here. First time on Woodsongs. It's about time you got here.
1: Thank you for having me.
0: Now, you're a good old Kentucky boy, as they say. Southeastern Kentucky was sort of where you grew up.
1: Well, I was born and raised in Lexington, but my
0: wait a minute, our hometown here where we're broadcasting?
1: Yeah,
0: Hometown boy? Really?
1: But yes, family historically from Bell and Harlan County, and spent a lot of time in Pineville growing
0: up. So that's the we'll call that a deep holler Appalachia region, right? And did that I know that was your family, but did that affect your view of music, your view of how you chose to pursue your music?
1: Yes, absolutely. My grandfather showed me a lot of Tom T. Hall growing up. Tom T. Hall was a major influence. I remember he grabbed my arm one time riding in the car listening to Tom T. Hall and pointed out to me, this is how country people talk. And that's something I've always strove for, was kind of Tom T. Hall's conversational, colloquial lyricism.
0: Right.
1: And then J.D. Crow and the New South, of course, was big growing up.
0: And musically, you kind of went from punk to prine in a way.
1: Yes.
0: A lot of your lyrics right now, what you're writing now, affect remind folks of a style that would be similar to John Prine. So did he also influence what you were doing?
1: Absolutely, yeah. He was really the catalyst. He was why I started singing. I had his debut CD in my car, and that's kind of how I started singing, was just blasting that CD and trying to sing along.
0: Well, influences like Tom T. Hall, J.D. Crow, who's sort of the legend around here, and very much loved. We miss him very much, you know, and then John Prine, of course, he's passed, of course, but you know, he also deeply affected so many singer-songwriters, and so when you're writing, are you using a John Prine style template, a John Prine style canvas for what you're writing, or does it just come completely, you know, it's you?
1: It's changed. I think that was definitely the case early on, a kind of a Prine style template when I was first kind of learning how to write songs, and then kind of wound up becoming more Tom T. Hall's sort of conversational lyricism over top of, fittingly, Cy Conn's melodies were very, I kind of wanted to write lyrics in the style of Tom T. Hall, but think of how Cy Conn would have sung them.
0: Well, Cy Conn, John Prine, these are very lyric-heavy artists that are influenced, and you are also. We're gonna. That's a compliment to you, that you're a very lyric heavy artist. Your songs are lyric heavy,
1: absolutely,
0: and very a lot of imagery to them. Mm-hmm. So, is it hard for you to write? Are you prolific, or does it come with pain?
1: Yes, it comes. It takes a lot, and sometimes it's just a matter of feeling like I haven't had adequate experiences or to write, because yes, they are so chock full of imagery, and sometimes that takes just going out and doing things and living kind of an interesting life, which can sometimes be hard when you've got to work a lot of the time.
0: Well, we're going to get to your career choices in the second half hour as well. But is it is it easier for you to remember other people's lyrics versus your own? Can you remember yours okay?
1: I remember my own well, because of they're all so intentional. Mm-hmm. I guess that every syllable and everything is intentional, so I find it fairly easy to remember my own lyrics for that reason.
0: Well, let's check out one of your songs. You've got a self-titled album. It's beautiful. You should check it out. This is a tune called Canada Thistle. It's Charlie Overman on the Wood Songs, Old Time Radio Hour.
1: When that John pulled out his old D-18, man, that thing sounded like an orchestra. Stiff and dresses lined the porch.

0: Charlie Overman on our broadcast. Canada Thistle is the name of the song from his self-titled CD. We've also got the amazing Carla Gover. She's here with her daughter Zoe. She's singing songs and spirit and textures and canvas of Appalachia. And wait till you meet this week's Wood Songs Kid. We're going to be back right after this.
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2: So nice to hear Jean Ritchie's voice. 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We're on public television coast to coast, and we're in schools. If you're a teacher or a homeschool parent, a lot of WitSongs broadcasts have lesson plans attached to them, and if you go to the classroom page of the WitSongs website, you can introduce your kids to the banjo and fiddles and all kinds of great music, and that's why this time, on every broadcast, we invite a youngster from somewhere to come on our show, and they get to sing one song in the presence of seasoned touring artists like Carl Gover, like Charlie Overman, and today we want to welcome 13-year-old Rosie Gardner. How you doing, Rosie? So tell everybody the instrument that you're holding right now.
3: I have a clawhammer banjo. It is different from a bluegrass banjo in that it does not have a resonator, and also the finger style is different. With bluegrass, you use three picks, and with clawhammer, you strum.
2: With your fingers.
3: Yes.
2: You're not using picks, finger picks at all. So now you were like 5 years old and you wanted to play the banjo. What made you, at 5 years old, the banjo is almost bigger than you are, right? So what made you want to play the banjo?
3: Well, we listened to the Waylon Jennies a lot. I probably saw a video. I don't really remember. I was five.
2: But you stuck with it, right? You also went to learn the ukulele as well.
3: Yes.
2: So, and you would listen to not just the Waylon Jennings, but artists like Peter, Paul, and Mary?
3: Yes.
2: Right? So what was it about that kind of music that attracted you? Why not, you know, Bon Jovi or, well, that's a little before your time. But why not like rock and roll and stuff like that? Why the acoustic banjo, bluegrass, Appalachia, clawhammer thing that you love so much?
3: I just really, really love how it sounds and feels.
2: Well, we want to hear how you play. And we just heard Jean Ritchie's voice, who we love and miss dearly. She and her husband, George, were just amazing and so encouraging to many. If she was here now, she would be just full of praise for you. But you have a wonderful teacher who was very influenced by Jean Ritchie. What was her name?
3: Carla Gover.
2: Carla Gover, who's the guest on our show. So you're going to play a song that Jean Ritchie made popular called Over the River, Charlie?
3: Yes.
2: And you're going to perform it on your banjo by yourself, clawhammer style.
3: Yes.
2: You ready? She's 13 years old. Rosie Gardner, this week's WitSongs Kid.

Beautiful job. Rosie Garner, 13 years old, on her banjo. This week's WoodSongs Kid. If you've got a youngster that you think belongs on our broadcast, if you're the parent or the guardian, we would love to hear from you. You just go to the WoodSongs website, click on the kids page, and we will be able to hopefully make your kid part of the WoodSongs broadcast, just like Rosie Garner, who did a spectacular job playing her banjo. And now it's time to go back to her teacher, Carla Gover, who's got a wonderful brand new album out called Kentucky Queen, and it's all about, it's very much a tribute to the Kentucky women artists that have influenced her. We'll talk to her about it here in a second, but this is the title cut from that album. It is Carla Gover on the WoodSongs, old-time radio album.

0: Beautiful rendition of her title cut from her brand new album, Kentucky Queen, and performed with her daughter, Zoe, on upright bass. Beautiful background vocals with her mom. So, Carla Gover, you've got this. This is like your eighth album that you've come out. How many albums?
1: I think eighth or ninth.
0: Something like that, right? But this is an album with a decided intent. You're giving tribute to the women artists of Appalachia that influenced you.
1: And particularly that song, especially. I did little call-outs and little, quotes from Lily Mae Ledford and Jean Ritchie and just other women in my life that maybe weren't as famous.
0: And Jean Ritchie really was sort of a touchstone for a lot of artists to find the music of Appalachia, because she had that audience that she could do that. And that was an artist that very much affected you as a young girl, no doubt.
1: Absolutely. I mean, I heard her songs when I was little, and then when I was 21, I sent her a fan letter and along with my first album, and she invited me to her family reunion, and then she mentored me ever after that and took me under her wing. So she was very gracious in helping younger artists. Mm-hmm. And
0: she had that beautiful little cabin in Viper, Kentucky that was just adorable, and it was very rustic and full of the quilts and everything that you would picture someone like Jean Ritchie to live. She had that mm-hmm. in that little place. But, going back to your grandmother, too, I mean, she, in your world, would be another Appalachian diva and a Kentucky queen, no doubt, because of
1: Absolutely.
0: How she taught you. So tell me about your grandmother.
1: Well, her name was Ollie Gilbert Hudson. She was born on Banks's... Well, she was born in Clay County, Kentucky, outside Oneida. And in 1898, she was a singer... And she was a banjo player, although arthritis took her hands, and I didn't really get to hear her play. But the main thing, she instilled in me a lot of pride in where I was from at a time when there were a lot of cultural voices, saying that it was backwards and you should get away as fast as you could. But she taught me so many beautiful life skills, not just the music and the singing, but the things we did with our hands while we were singing, like drying apples and making quilts and things like that.
0: And the unfair cliche imagery of Appalachia is just so heartbreaking, too, because, the Appalachian people, their history is very family. It's very hardworking. It's making their way through a very difficult region. The mountains were hard to make a living and have a life, and yet they accomplished it through sheer determination, and yet to have the media sort of wreck it with this cliche imagery that they use. You know, it's nice to have folks like a Carla Gover reintroducing the beauty of what those Appalachian people are like. She's got a brand new album. It's in tribute to all of this. It's called Kentucky Queen. This is a tune off the album called Raise a Little Cane. It's Carla Gover on the Wood Songs. Old Time Radio Hour.
1: While she's getting her fiddle out, I will say that this is a song about a tradition called Stirring Off. I grew up going to Stir Offs, and it was something I loved even more than Christmas, because it was when we would cut down the sorghum cane and cook it down and make sorghum molasses, and it was just a big time. And I've done it a few times with my sweetheart and his father, and it's just as fun as I remember, although it is a lot of work. And this is set to a tune that's associated with Clyde Davenport, who is a Kentucky fiddler.

from her album Kentucky Queen. Zoe, of course, playing the fiddle. Carla Gover playing her banjo. That's a tune called Raise a Little Cane. And we have another artist also from Kentucky, and he's got a self-titled album. He's going to do a tune called Caps. Please welcome him back, Charlie Overman on the Wood Songs, Old Time Radio.

outside in the cold. And nowadays, Kep smokes weed in the garage and goes to EKU. And he still wears camouflage and he's working on his lats and his triceps, among some other things.

You like to wear the bin with the big black t-shirt and the semi-painted red. Well, Caps is probably raving about the third time, the second time, while he was playing with the mountain lions. He got himself a concussion, getting all sentimental and talking in his truck to his favorite distant cousin. And I yearn for those better times with you, like Caps yearns for high school football snaps and dodging sacks. But those beloved days have come to an end. Caps

0: Song Gold Caps from the self-titled CD, Charlie Overman. So you have this punk metal background and the folk thing that you're doing. I'll call it a folk thing, but it's very Americana, kind of traditional country in a way, and that influences you. But you come at it like a lot of artists. You have to have your day gig. Mm-hmm. Right, and you've got a very interesting background with all that. You started out on horse farms.
1: Yes, yeah. I worked on a horse farm for a couple of years out Armstrong Mill, DeLong, and that kind of that informed a lot of my writing generally early on. And so it was just very informative and interesting couple of years of work.
0: And so you go from horse farms, and then you decide to become a high-powered, wealthy attorney, or not.
1: Well, not quite. I'm a lowly paralegal.
0: Not lowly, and congratulations for having a day gig. I mean, so many artists do need one. It's hard to make a living. You know, it's a lot of work to do this thing they call playing.
1: Yes.
0: Right. Yeah. And the music business has really changed, especially for new artists. Right. It's hard. Mm. It's hard to get your start. You look at folks like Tyler Childers, and you think I can do that too. But you know, it's tough, right? Mm. Yeah. But you come from an area of not just Tyler, Sturgill Simpson, and there's so many great Kentucky artist doing so well out there right now. So congratulations to you. We're going to go to an unreleased song. This is a treat for the Wood Songs audience. It's a tune called Dingo. It is Charlie Overman on the Wood Songs Old Time Radio Hour.

0: brand new song called Dingo. Charlie Overman, it was wonderful having you on a broadcast. Wasn't it great having this week's WoodSongs kid, Rosie Gardner, 13 years old, playing her banjo, as well as Carla Gover, songs from her new album, Kentucky Queen, and her daughter, Zoe. Great job, beautiful voice, beautiful arrangements. There's a thing about your history, your tradition, your passion, wherever you may be from. It doesn't have to be just Appalachia. It could be, you know, the Northwest. It could be Canada. It could be Australia. We're on the air in Ireland. So many places have their own home tradition. It's a shame sometimes when outside forces come in and change the imagery of your home place. And that is what happened to Appalachia. It's not fair, and it's not true. And it's wonderful to have artists from that area speaking the truth of what that beautiful region is like. There was a great writer from the Appalachian Mountains. His name was James Still. He's got a beautiful book called River of Earth. If you can find it, you should read this thing. He's got a quote in there. He said, "The hills are waves of dirt washing through eternity." And I submit that is true of the songs of Appalachia, the artists of Appalachia, the spirit of Appalachia, and the heart of what these beautiful mountains have given to the whole world. My name is Michael Jonathan. I'm a folk singer. I am a song farmer, and we'll see you next week on the Woodsong.
1: You've been listening to Woodsongs broadcast number 1166. Michael's opening song was New Wood from the Woodsongs album, featuring Hannah Mae Rector on vocals and Sharon Olo on flute. Our chief engineer is Jerome Gott. Our TV director is Maria Clarich. Technical assistants are Brian Clousing, Eric Anderson, Dan Field, and Gavin Clark. The Woodsongs crew member of the week is Hannah Mae Rector. And our Woodsongs partners of the week are Sherry and Jerry Weisenflue. 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For Michael Jonathan and the entire Woodsongs crew, this is Dorothy Edwards. We hope you'll join us again next week for the Woodsongs. Old

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0: Quick warning, this episode has a lot of discussion of trauma and violence, including sexual violence and abusive relationships.
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2: WNYC.
3: See?
2: Yep.
0: Hey, I'm Latif Nasser. This is Radiolab. And today it is producer and reporter Sara Kari's turn at the campfire to tell a story.
7: Yes. And we are going to kick it off with a story that I heard from a guy named David King.
8: Okay. Yes. Yeah. My name is David King and I'm a writer.
7: And tell me, David, how did you get obsessed with this story?
8: Well, I had the chance to live in Sweden in the 90s. And I used to walk past the square where the robbery took place every day on the way to the library, to the Royal Library for another project. And I always heard of it. It was a big deal in Sweden. But I had no idea how good the story was. I mean, it just had everything.
7: So this story, it starts off with a robbery, one that maybe you've even heard of before. But it becomes so much more than that, because it would end up giving birth to an idea that lives in my head, in your head, in all of our heads, that has become kind of hard to shake loose.
8: Oh, yeah.
0: Okay.
7: But maybe I should just tell you the basic story first.
0: Okay, yeah. Okay, let's do that. Let's do that.
7: So, August of 1973.
8: Thursday, August 23rd, 1973.
7: In Stockholm, Sweden.
8: Downtown Stockholm.
7: In this sort of big square in the downtown. It's called Norrmalmstorg. It's got restaurants and shops and a big, fancy bank.
8: Sveriges Kreditbank. Sverige means Sweden. Mm. And on Thursday morning, the bank had just opened. A tall, muscular man enters the bank. He has a lady's wig on.
7: Gray zippered sweatshirt.
8: He has some makeup on.
7: This kind of bronzing powder.
8: A pair of tinted sunglasses. And all of a sudden, he rips out a submachine gun, fires in the air, says the party starts. Down on the floor.
7: But instead of just grabbing the money in the bank and running out the door, this guy, his name is Jana Erik Olsen, he starts taking hostages.
8: They're all young.
7: Ends up with three women and one man.
8: They were all bank employees, and he wants to use them as leverage for bargaining.
7: And this is not something that really ever happened in Sweden at the time. So the police...
8: They arrive on the scene fast.
7: Oh, the police car is kind of pulled up.
8: Right outside the building.

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1: Money.
2: Like today it would be like $5 million US. But the really crazy thing is that then he demands that the police bring him
1: Clark Olofsson. Sweden's most notorious gangster.
3: What?
2: So Clark Olofsson,
1: 26 years old, he's very handsome, very charismatic.
2: He was famous for robbing banks and breaking out of prison, but he was also very charming and sort of a media darling.
1: He had become something of a folk hero to Sweden at the time. And, I mean, in fact, I saw this one list of the 10 most influential people in Sweden. Clark was one of them.
3: Oh, wow.
2: Yeah. So anyway, Jana,
1: he wants Clark released from prison and brought to the bank.
2: And incredibly, the cops,
1: they actually release Clark. They actually do it. They actually bring him in.
2: So
4: Clark Olofsson är just nu under transport.
2: Some hours later, Clark is walking into the bank. And at this point, the media coverage just completely blows up. It just becomes this huge national news story. 24-hour coverage, live updates are on the clock.
1: At one point, you had about 70% of the entire country watching this.
2: So pretty much the entire country is following all the news of Jana's demands, all the moves the police are making. But pretty quickly, everyone's attention turns to the hostages.
1: Yeah, the police start to see the hostages doing unexpected things.
2: By this time, Jana and the hostages are sort of back in the bank vault, and the police have made their way into the lobby of the bank. And at a certain point, Jana lets the hostages go to the bathroom.
1: And hostages go to the bathroom.
2: One by one, unaccompanied. They go down some stairs and around the corner, out of sight of Jana and Clark. And then they...
1: and go back to the vault.
2: On the way back, walking right past a bunch of police officers.
1: They could have run out. They could have left. But instead, they go back to the gunman.
3: Huh.
1: Like, what? Why in the world? What's happening? What's going on here?
2: And anytime they come out of the vault to talk to the police, their body language is kind of weird.
1: That's right. And Clark comes out with the hostages. He has his arm around them. And one of the police chief thinks that they're frowning at him. And there's a sense of hostility.
2: But the stories about these hostages really start to blow up when Clark manages to find a phone and brings it back into the vault.
1: Clark is calling his friends in the media.
2: And at some point, the TV program Aktuelt manages to get one of the hostages, this young woman named Elizabeth, on the line. So they ask her, you know, how are you doing? How are you holding up? And she says, you know,
1: so we're in good shape. We've been looked after. They've been real gentlemen toward us.
2: And when the reporter is like, So the four of you are just sitting there, hanging out?
1: Elizabeth corrects them, says, no, we're not four. We're six.
2: Then Radio Sweden gets an interview with another one of the hostages, Christine Enmark.
5: Christine Enmark.
1: Christine comes on the line.
6: We interview her. We were not sure what she was going to say.
2: This is Bro Jansen. He was an editor at Radio Sweden at the time. And he told me that Christine basically says,
6: she's more afraid of the police than she is of the robber or Clark Olofsson.
2: The police are the real danger here.
6: That was extremely unexpected.
2: Like they're bad-mouthing the police?
6: Who trusts a robber armed more than she trusts the police?
2: And to the people listening to the interview, it's just weird because she doesn't sound scared or distressed.
6: Not depressed or anything like that at all. Mm. She just sounded angry, actually.
2: And so now everyone at home is glued to the news, trying to figure out what is going on with these women who seem to be siding with the gunmen.
1: Again, if you weren't brought into this story yet, you have another reason to be glued to your television or your radio.
2: And for 6 days, the hostage crisis carries on like this. There are reports that the hostages are helping Jana and Clark destroy security footage, that they are insisting to the police to let Jana and Clark go and that they want to go with them. And at the end of this whole thing, when the police get them all out of the vault, you can see this on video, and they're all saying goodbye to each other like

0: like they're old friends.
1: Yes. So there were hugs and kisses.
0: And at one point, the police are sort of forcing Clark down, and Christine says,
1: "Don't hurt him, don't hurt him."
0: And she turns to Clark and says, "We'll see each other again."
2: Wow.
0: So in the days that followed, what you had was all these articles and news reports trying to make sense of everything. And you get all these experts saying that what happened here is that these women, Elizabeth and Christine in particular, had formed an attachment to their captors, to Jana and Clark, potentially even a romantic attachment. Basically, that they had developed what we all now know as Stockholm Syndrome.
2: I got it. Wow. So this is the origin of that. Mm. This is where Stockholm Syndrome comes from.
0: Yes.
1: I went in with the idea, this is how it began. I thought that was going to be the story. But I had no idea how much we had wrong with it.
0: According to David King, who ended up writing a whole book about this called 6 Days in August, when he dug into the details of this case, the whole story sort of got flipped on its head.
1: I mean, from the beginning in a way, because again...
0: In particular, David says what you see is the police, from the very beginning, had no idea what they were doing.
3: This was the first time that something like this had ever happened.
0: This is Lars-Erik.
4: Lars-Erik Karlsson.
0: He was one of the first police officers on the scene, and he's being translated here by reporter Alice Edwards.
3: We had no experience negotiating these kinds of things.
0: So pretty much right away, what they do is they bring in somebody to be their negotiator.
1: Yes, the psychiatrist, Niels Beirut.
5: Dr. Niels Beirut.
6: The most famous psychiatrist of the time.
0: This is a reporter who was covering the situation at the time.
6: My name is Åsa Moberg, and I'm a writer and freelance journalist.
0: And she told me that Niels Beirut...
6: He was supposed to be the best negotiator with those people in the bank vault.
0: So he was supposed to be talking to Jana and Clark and then advising the police on what to do.
6: It doesn't always seem like it was very good advice.
0: For example, when Jana asked for all that money, at first the police seemed to be trying to meet his demands.
1: The police are scrambling to try to get this money.
0: And Niels Beirut actually walks in with the money. But it turns out to be sort of obvious that they're traceable bills. Which ends up making Jana, who already seems unstable, even more pissed off. And that at the same time, they're escalating the situation by
1: coming down the staircase, coming in other entrances,
0: trying to sneak into the bank lobby.
3: And we try to see what's happening.
1: And trying to, you know, crawl into this scene so they can shoot him.
3: Then Janne shoots at me.
0: Whoa.
3: 7 bullets. Like a silhouette around my head.
0: So Jana's really freaking out, ends up pulling the hostages back deeper into the bank. And when Jana demands that they bring Clark into the bank, well, they agree because...
1: They're hoping Clark could be a help. I mean, the police were kind of desperate.
0: But instead, they just handed Jana a charming, media-savvy accomplice who knew what he was doing. And from there, it's just like misstep after misstep. I mean, at one point when Jana and Clark and the hostages are in the vault, the police bring in beers, but then it's so obvious that the beers have been drugged that Jana catches it right away.
1: He takes it and he just shakes it a little bit. There's a fizz. He realizes that these bottles have been opened.
2: Oh, man.
0: Which just made everything worse. Now, inside the bank, from the hostages' point of view, of course, at first, they were terrified of Jana.
7: I thought he was crazy. He was so nervous. Was very frightening for me.
0: So this is actually one of the hostages, Christine Enmark, in an interview that she did with podcast host Terrence Mickey. And she told him that while she was scared at first, once Clark showed up...
7: The situation became totally different. He said, you can't have the girls tied up like this. He was calming everything down. And Janne became very calm. So I thought, wow, what's... happening.
0: So while the police are sneaking in and trying to shoot them or sending in drugged beers, it's starting to feel like Jana and Clark are on their side.
1: You know, the hostages want to call home. They want to call their family.
0: Clark goes out. He finds the phone.
1: Brings them back to the vault. Hostages can call home. Jana and Clark make it happen.
0: Now, at this point, Jana and Clark have demanded a car, and the police got them a car and agreed to let them drive away. And Jana and Clark are nervous, so Elizabeth and Christine volunteer to go with them as collateral. And the cops are saying, no, we can't do that. We can't let you go. But, you know, for Elizabeth and Christine, they just want to get out of the bank. And this is where you get those phone calls where they're talking to the media, where you hear them saying these guys are being gentlemen and they're more scared of the police than they are of Jana and Clark. Okay, then maybe the craziest thing of all happens. Around this time, Clark has called in a favor from one of his journalist friends and manages to get connected to the Prime Minister of Sweden, Olaf Palme. And so Christine gets on the phone with him.
1: Christine is like, almost like begging.
7: I said, I want to go with these guys.
1: Yeah, let us go. We want to go.
0: Olaf Palme, meanwhile,
1: he'd been woken up from a nap.
0: He listens to everything Christine has to say, and he's like, no.
1: We can't do that, he says. You know, we have law and order. And Christine is like, oh, you can tell me about law and order some other time.
0: And then, according to Christine, the prime minister says,
7: Wouldn't it feel good for you to die on your post?
2: What?
0: Yeah.
2: Why would he say that? What a tone-deaf thing to say.
0: Yeah.
1: The authorities denied that that was said. It's not in the transcript, right? But part of the transcript is missing.
0: Interesting.
1: I think it happened. And I think I know exactly where it happened. Because you can read the transcript, and all of a sudden, you can hear Elizabeth saying something. There are enough dead heroes out there, and it makes absolutely no sense.
0: Yeah.
1: Except this little spot, if you put it in, you know.
0: Makes sense.
1: If you insert that part where I think it is, then it makes sense. And Christine said it, Jana said it, you know, Clark, they all heard it.
0: Oh, wow.
1: So.
7: I was 23. I had this very low status at the bank, of course.
0: It's like one of those moments where just like all the blood drains out of you.
2: Right. The person who's supposed to be most in your corner is like doesn't care whether you live or die.
7: When he said that, I thought, you don't understand nothing.
0: Shortly after that, Niels Beirut and the police make a decision that would turn this whole situation into a total nightmare scenario. They sneak up to the door of the vault and...
7: I remember hearing when the door was shut.
0: They lock Christine and Elizabeth and the other hostages in there with Clark and Jana.
2: So now they're trapped in a vault.
0: Yeah.
7: If you excuse me, that's when the shit really hit the fan.
1: They've been calling him a monster, they call him a madman, and now we're locking the hostages up with him. If you back someone in a corner, they can become dangerous. And honestly, he felt like a rat, you know, caught in a trap.
2: What was their, they just hadn't thought it out. They just were like, let's contain them. Let's trap them in the vault. Did they have a plan trapping them in the vault?
0: Well, it turns out it kind of was a little bit deliberate.
1: Niels Beirut realizes the more time these people spend together, the more likely, we hope, that they will start seeing each other as human beings. They will be less as objects, less as leverage points.
0: It's as if his strategy, his actual intentional strategy, was some version of like mutual Stockholm syndrome, and he's literally trying to create that attachment. And in some ways, he does.
4: The police had managed to bug the vault.
1: I had the access to the conversations that they had. They're talking about, you know, their hopes and their dreams and what's the meaning of life? A little philosophy. What books have you read? And talking like old friends.
0: They start doing things to pass the time, like playing tic-tac-toe.
1: They're even playing cards, playing poker. And they got a lot of money to play poker.
0: They're in there now, and the vault is locked, and so they don't have food. But
1: Jana had saved some pears, and he pulled it out and split it up, divided it into six. And one of the hostages, or a couple of them, noticed that he kept the smallest piece for himself.
0: Hmm. Meanwhile, the police
7: started drilling.
3: From above, we started to drill holes down into the concrete.
0: This is Jan Olsen.
3: My full name is Jan
5: Erik Olsson.
2: Wait, so the bank robber?
0: No, actually, Jan was a police officer on the scene who happens to have the same name. But he told me that
3: the drilling was very loud. The entire building started to rumble. It must have been a horrible noise for the people inside the vault. I remember that there was some kind of scent, like a smell of something grinding hard against stone.
7: The light went out.
0: The vault goes suddenly dark because the police have drilled through some electrical wiring.
1: They're drilling and they're drilling. Jan is like, don't drill. He has hostages underneath, you know, the falling concrete.
0: Even strings up nooses and puts them around the hostages' necks as a threat.
1: But they keep drilling.
7: Day and night for I don't know how many hours, how many days.
1: So, I mean, it was a nightmare situation.
2: Yeesh.
0: And then comes
1: gas through the holes.
0: Tear gas.
3: And then something I'll never forget was the screams from below. These violent screams.
1: You can hear on the tape the coughing, the choking.
3: Devoured by the gas.
1: Help, help. And it takes over 30 minutes.
0: 30 minutes?
1: Yeah.
0: After that, Jana finally surrenders. They all come out of the vault.
7: And when I look out, I see these guys looking like Rambo.
0: And the police are right there.
1: No shirt on.
0: Because they don't want to get tear gas stuck on their clothes.
2: Weird.
0: And you know, this is that moment where after going through all of that together, the hostages are hugging and saying goodbye to Clark and Jana. And so they drag them all out to the front of the bank where they have ambulances lined up with stretchers laid out. And
1: the hostages were ordered to lie down on the stretcher.
7: And I refused. I wanted to walk out because I was so angry of the whole situation.
5: Det var Kristin Enmark, men hon satt upprest och verkade.
0: At the end of it all,
5: här har de två första ambulanserna.
0: The hostages all get taken to the hospital.
7: I read my journals from the hospital and it was very emotional. It shows how scared I was when I came there, how I couldn't sleep, how I wanted someone to hold my hand. I was screaming.
0: And a doctor walks into the room.
1: And the first question that Christine received was, are you in love with Clark?
2: Oh, weird.
1: And Christine is like just flabbergasted by this. Like, what? The psychiatrist couldn't believe that she was not. Or another thing, they couldn't believe that Jan and Clark had not made some sort of pass at them.
0: And this story of this attachment, including the baseless rumors of romance, it continues along these lines, like long after the fact. Like when the case eventually gets to trial, there's a rumor about the hostages refusing to testify against Jan and Clark.
1: They testified. I read the entire court transcript.
0: There's rumor that they got together and tried to raise money for the defense of either Jana or Clark. That didn't happen. No.
1: I've read PhD dissertations on this subject. And they'll confuse. They confuse Elizabeth and Christine or Brigitte. I mean, a lot of basic details get bungled. I don't know. It's amazing how something gets going and somebody quotes it and doesn't check and it gets quoted again and again. And then you get this absurd monster in the end.
0: Now, I should say, like, during and right after the actual robbery, psychologists didn't really talk about what happened to these women as some kind of generalized disorder. In fact, no one really even used the phrase Stockholm syndrome.
2: Huh.
0: But when we come back, we're going to take a break. Mm-hmm. When we come back, we're going to trace the path of this idea that we all know from this rumor-laden Swedish bank all the way into your head.
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11: Did you know most of the children's books in the downtown Chattanooga Public Library are the gift of one family? This is your local history minute on WUTC. In the late 1800s, Luther Stong owned one of the first drugstores in Chattanooga. Despite inheriting that great fortune, his daughter, Margaret, worked her entire life as a school teacher in the Hamilton County school system, at the Bright School, and at an army school in Germany. Upon her death in 2005, she directed that her residuary estate be divided among several important local charities, including 26% for the downtown Chattanooga Public Library, with a special directive to purchase children's fiction. And every single book in that collection contains a dedication to her father, Luther Stong. This was your Local History Minute on WUTC.
12: Hey, this is Mickey McCamish. I'm from Friends of the Festival, a flagship Riverbend Festival, and also Riverfront Nights, listening to WUTC 88.1 FM in Chattanooga, Tennessee.
2: Hey, I'm Latif Nasser. This is Radiolab. We are back with Sara Khari.
0: Hello.
2: Talking about Stockholm Syndrome.
0: Or the thing that, as I said right before break, in the months after the hostage crisis, wasn't yet even called Stockholm Syndrome. According to David King, the idea of this, like, being a syndrome actually comes from...
1: from the New York Police Department.
0: The NYPD.
2: What?
0: Yeah.
2: Why?
0: So... in the early 1970s, hostage negotiations were a relatively new thing.
13: No police department anywhere had any kind of systematic approach for what to do. And it was, you know, let's see if we can talk or the hell with it. We're going in.
0: This is Ed Conlin.
13: My name is Edward Conlin, and I was a detective with the NYPD, and I'm also a writer.
0: And he's written a lot about the moment when hostage negotiation as a practice emerged.
13: And one of the things that interests me about it is that it was created in response to the 1972 Munich Olympics when Israeli athletes were taken hostage and killed. And we had a chief here who said, do we have a plan? What do we do if that something like that happened in New York City? The answer was no. And he said, let's come up with something.
0: And the guy who was tasked with coming up with something was a police officer named Harvey Schlossberg.
14: Harvey Schlossberg, a former detective with a degree in psychology.
13: If there was a museum of New York Jewish accents...
15: that's all it is.
13: Harvey's would be in it.
0: Yeah.
15: You can say a lot of things wrong. It doesn't really matter.
13: He's got the 70s sideburns. Mm. He smokes a pipe.
0: And so all through the summer of 1973, Harvey's trying to figure out what they should do.
13: And in August of 1973, you have the bank robbery in Sweden.
0: Harvey hears about it. He reads up on the case. And shortly after...
15: the Stockholm Syndrome. I'm not going to go through the whole Stockholm Syndrome at this
0: there's
15: point.
0: Footage of him using the phrase Stockholm Syndrome with a group of New York City police officers.
15: At this point, let me suffice to say the Stockholm Syndrome simply means the forming of a relationship.
2: Oh, wow. So this is the guy, Mr. Stockholm Syndrome himself.
0: Yeah. And specifically what he would tell police officers in these trainings is...
15: you should not trust the hostage. The hostage will side with the criminal.
13: Don't automatically assume they know who the good guys are and who the bad guys are.
15: You cannot share intelligence with the hostage. The hostage will tell the criminal everything you tell him.
2: Wow. That's like, it's not a one-off thing. It's like, just presume that's true.
0: Yeah. And Harvey and his team, they train the FBI, and then they start traveling all over the place.
13: They train the world.
0: I mean, they trained 7,000 officers across 1,500 different police departments.
2: Wow. It's so interesting that so much of this is it's like a cop diagnosis, right? It's like,
0: yeah.
2: It's like law enforcement and, I don't know, the psychologists working with them as the ones defining what this is.
0: Yeah, totally. But then in 1974, it leapt out of the police training handbook and into the public consciousness.
16: There's been a big kidnapping on the West Coast. The victim is Patricia Hearst.
0: Thanks to the kidnapping of Patty Hearst.
2: Oh.
16: The granddaughter of the legendary William Randolph Hearst.
0: So, February of 1974, just 6 months after Stockholm, Patty Hearst, 19-year-old heiress to the Hearst family fortune, is kidnapped by this group called the Symbionese Liberation Army.
17: Dragged screaming half-naked from her Berkeley apartment.
0: She's kept in a closet, beaten, and raped.
17: Then, 71 days after the kidnapping, a bank robbery by the SLA.
0: 2 months later, the SLA is robbing a bank in San Francisco, and
17: in the middle of it all,
18: the girl in the wig with the automatic rifle was Patricia Hearst.
0: She appeared to be helping them rob the bank. Then she actually gave an interview saying that she joined them.
19: Oh, I've been given the choice of one, being released in a safe area, or two, joining the forces of the Symbionese Liberation Army and fighting for my freedom and the freedom of all oppressed people. I have chosen to stay and fight.
0: And sort of like with the Stockholm situation, when people heard this interview, they just thought she didn't sound the way that someone who's been kidnapped and beaten should sound.
2: Yeah.
0: There's no hint of
2: coercion or anything.
0: Yeah. And so some people started to think maybe she's brainwashed. Other people to this day think that she was ideologically aligned with the SLA. And as the entire nation was trying to make sense of all of this, in June of 1974...
20: Well, I have to give Truman equal time.
21: So well, yeah. I think you
0: should. Truman Capote goes on The Tonight Show with Johnny Carson.
20: Somerset Maugham once referred to him as the hope of modern literature.
0: Super famous writer, like wrote Breakfast at Tiffany's and In Cold Blood.
20: Fiction, nonfiction writer, probably one of our times. Would you welcome Mr. Truman Capote?
0: He sits down with Johnny Carson and he explains, well, you know what I think is happening with Patty Hearst is...
21: It's what that thing called the Stockholm Syndrome. You know what the Stockholm Syndrome is?
20: No, I don't.
21: A couple of years back...
0: So he tells the whole original Stockholm story.
21: And they were having continuous sort of affairs, forced in the beginning.
0: False rumors and all.
21: These girls refused to testify against them. And one of them is now engaged to this convict and is going to marry him on his release.
0: That statement hits the newswires, and this totally bogus version of the Stockholm story just goes viral.
22: One of the women is waiting for the robber to get out of jail to marry him.
20: What?
23: One of the females went on to marry one of the captors.
0: Suddenly, everybody...
24: The Stockholm Syndrome and the mind control...
0: ...is talking about Stockholm Syndrome.
22: The individual is reduced to total helplessness.
0: And running with this idea that people, especially women, in these sort of hostage or kidnapping situations, become attached, even romantically, to their captors. And then through the 80s and into the 90s...
25: It's a very primitive, almost childlike attachment that develops.
0: People try using it to explain why some kidnapped kids seemingly never try to escape.
26: For 18 years, J.C. Dugard was held by a convicted sex offender.
27: She developed a bond with her abductor.
26: Elizabeth Smart, kidnapped from her Utah bedroom in 2002, never tried to run either.
0: And pretty soon, it's getting used to explain cult members, sex workers,
2: right,
0: victims of sex trafficking, victims of child abuse.
2: Right. It's the when you have a hammer, everything looks like a nail kind of thing.
0: Yeah, totally. I mean, it's being used to explain things that are not at all like hostage situations. Most prominently, domestic abuse.
28: How do you deal psychologically with a woman who feels like the Stockholm Syndrome tied inextricably to the batterer?
29: So I think that the media really hooked onto this concept because it was mysterious. You know, how do these victims get changed in this situation? Well, here's a really simple explanation.
0: This is journalist Jess Hill.
29: I'm the author of See What You Made Me Do.
0: And Jess says when Stockholm Syndrome is applied to women who are caught in an abusive relationship, it can act as almost a cover for a much more deeply pernicious idea.
29: That actually women, they stayed with their abusers because they liked it.
0: It becomes clear how it draws on a long history of psychological theories that try to explain or maybe even explain away those relationships, going all the way back to the early 1900s.
29: From Sigmund Freud, who claimed to have discovered that there are these essential forces that drive human behavior. And according to Freud, all women who were essentially lesser for lacking a penis and envied men for having penises, were innately masochistic and unconsciously sought to be punished. So in the 1940s and 50s, when you had, you know, Freudian theories are really at their peak, social workers who were working with what we'd term battered women, they believed that women would actually look for men who would abuse them.
0: Then Jess says when you get to the 1970s, you start to have a supposedly more modern scientific understanding, drawing on physiological science about fight or flight and learned helplessness, to say that actually women stay in abusive relationships because they are rendered unable to act.
29: It still lays the blame on the victim for her abuse. It's your passivity that drove the perpetrator to actually abuse you in the first place.
0: And so Stockholm Syndrome comes around, and I think part of why it's so resonant is it ties all of those ideas into a super neat little package, right? Like you have elements of like, she's into it and also she's helpless. And those ideas are kind of just packaged together.
2: Yeah, it's a cocktail.
0: It's a cocktail.
2: Of those other ideas.
0: Yeah, that have been floating around in the culture. And these days it's still thrown around by the media.
2: Is it in the DSM?
0: No, actually it's not. And it never has been. And even though it's not in the DSM, you know, in the academic world, it still comes up. You'll see like a paper here or there that mentions it, or, you know, a psychologist going on TV that talks about it. And it's still sort of around.
3: Oh, yeah. In curriculum, it comes up. If you begin to work with law enforcement, it can come up periodically in that arena. It's just kind of part of the air that you breathe in a certain kind of way.
0: So this is Alan Wade. He's been a therapist for over 35 years.
3: Specializing in cases of interpersonal violence.
0: And Alan told me that about 8 years ago, he was working for a while in Sweden.
3: Out of the blue, one of my close colleagues said, would you like to meet the Stockholm Syndrome lady?
0: Meaning Christine Enmark.
3: The first person ever said to have Stockholm Syndrome is a bit of a rare opportunity. We arranged to meet in a Wayne's coffee shop in the... In the central part of Stockholm. She said, are you interested in Stockholm Syndrome? And I said, well, honestly, I'm a little bit unsure about the idea. And she looked at me with a big smile and said, me too.
0: So Alan and Christine ended up talking for the next several hours.
3: One of the things I realized quickly is that none of the world experts on Stockholm Syndrome had ever talked with Christine. People had been traveling the globe talking about Stockholm Syndrome as experts.
0: But none of them, apparently, had ever asked her about her experience in the bank. So Alan just started talking to her about it.
3: Could I ask you this? Could I ask you that?
0: And he says that there were these moments in the conversation where it seemed like Christine was still trying to make sense of her own behavior.
3: She said to me, why did I volunteer to be the hostage that went with Jana Olsen to leave the bank? Why did I volunteer? So I asked for more detail about context. And I learned that there were three other hostages.
0: Christine talked about these other hostages, Sven and Elizabeth and Brigitta.
3: And when she said Brigitta's name, she began to tear up a little bit. And she told me, overhearing a phone call that Brigitta had from the bank vault with her husband, and said something like, yes, dear, I'm a hostage in the bank, and I won't be home for dinner. You're going to have to pick up the girls from school, and they'll be hungry. I left some fish at the back of the fridge, etc. So at that moment, I looked at Christine and I said, were you protecting those little girls by protecting their mother? And she looked at me with a very firm expression and said, you know, I had a purpose. So at that moment, the framework of so-called Stockholm Syndrome really fell apart like a house of cards.
0: So for Alan, clearly, Christine wasn't helpless or weirdly under the sway of these bad men. She didn't have a syndrome. She was acting in a way that was rational, that made sense given the situation that she was in.
2: So it's like even patient zero didn't have the thing.
0: Yeah.
2: But now where does that leave you? Like, what do you make of this?
0: I mean, obviously, it's as you said, Christine didn't have Stockholm Syndrome, and you can trace, as we have, how this thing that was started out as a lie becomes warped into this thing that we all know. And so I guess for a lot of the reporting, I've kind of been operating on that assumption. This is a lie. There's nothing here. But as I went through the reporting, I came across accounts of people that, you know, felt something for their captors, felt attached to their captors, and I haven't known what to do with it.
2: I don't know. I feel like I've even seen this in my own life. Like, there are people who are in these very complicated, toxic relationships, and they can't get out. Like, yeah. there is a thing to be explained.
0: I mean, yeah, true. And even when, you know, I go online and go poking around in places like Reddit or TikTok.
1: We need to talk about Stockholm Syndrome because
0: right away,
4: a very real trauma response that can happen called Stockholm Syndrome.
0: You can see that, like, for a lot of people,
1: also Stockholm Syndrome in relationships.
5: You start to sympathize with your abuser.
0: This thing that
5: I'm still kind of working for it.
0: Started out as a lie. Feels like
5: I feel like I have Stockholm Syndrome or something.
0: Their truth, that they feel seen in some way by Stockholm Syndrome. They're self-diagnosing with it. And, you know, under every one of these TikToks, there's comments and comments of people being like, yes, that is me. And honestly, I just felt stuck. But after the break, I will tell you about how I got unstuck.
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8: My name is Layla Faldin, and I'm one of the hosts of Morning Edition and the Up First podcast. I started as an overnight newspaper reporter at the Fort Worth Star-Telegram, found myself on a plane to Baghdad a year later covering the impact of a U.S. invasion, occupation, and war in that country, then traveled across the Middle East and North Africa with short trips into Europe sometimes, and then back to the United States covering this country, its divisions, the things that unite and divide people. I get the privilege and honor of going into people's homes, of listening to people's stories. That's a gift. I think it's incredibly important to keep those in power accountable, but also to spend as much time speaking to those impacted by the policy decisions. That, for me, is what I bring to the host chair. I'm Layla Faldin. 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Here's how to give.
9: 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Thank you.
2: Just a reminder, this episode contains detailed discussions of trauma and violence, including sexual violence and abusive relationships. I'm Latif. This is Radiolab. We are back with reporter-producer Sara Khari.
0: Yep.
2: And before the break, you were telling me how stuck you felt and how you weren't even now sure what to think of Stockholm Syndrome.
0: Right. So I did really want to talk to people that have actually been through something like this and are trying to reckon with their
2: like
0: own
2: how
0: experience.
2: How do they make sense of it themselves?
0: Yeah, like, so
10: if there were to be a mess up, can I just pause for a second, like, recollect myself?
0: Oh my gosh. Yeah.
10: Okay.
0: So I ended up talking to a couple of different people with very different experiences, but I want to start us off with this woman.
10: Yeah, absolutely.
0: Grace Stewart.
10: So I'm originally from the Greater Philadelphia area, and I now do a lot of domestic violence advocacy through social media.
0: So I actually found her on TikTok, but she also has a podcast
10: called Why She Stayed.
0: And she does one-on-one coaching for people who are in abusive relationships.
2: Mm.
10: And I came into this space just through my own lived experience.
0: Grace herself was in an abusive relationship for several years.
10: There was a lot of emotional abuse, sexual abuse. There's so much.
0: And one of the things that I noticed in Grace's TikToks about the relationship, which is honestly what made me want to talk to her, is how despite all of that, when she was in the relationship, she would have a lot of conflicting feelings about walking away.
10: Yeah, absolutely.
0: I think I'm curious if
11: and so I asked her, you know, had she ever come across Stockholm Syndrome and what did she think of it as a label or an explanation for her experience?
10: So, yeah, it's an interesting question.
11: And she told me that she did actually contemplate the term at one point in her relationship.
10: At the time, so many people just definitely wanted me to get out of it, but I was still very bonded to him. And I remember sitting in my recliner in my living room, just very disheveled. I hadn't eaten that day. I was just so sick with, like, anxiousness.
11: So sitting there on her couch, Grace says she opened up her computer.
10: And that's when I searched Stockholm Syndrome.
11: She says that when she read up on it, she felt relief.
10: I was like, okay, this feels like what I'm going through. Maybe I'm not insane.
11: Because, she says, it helped her start to see where her resistance to leaving and that feeling of being bonded to her ex was coming from.
10: People don't realize how much of domestic abuse is about confusion.
11: For Grace, it was...
12: I think I got it all wrong.
11: Confusion about what was even happening.
12: What if I overreacted and made something out of nothing?
11: Whether to judge her ex by his good days or his bad days.
10: Is he the good guy or is he the bad guy?
12: Is he kind or is he cruel?
11: Or if maybe...
12: Am I a perpetrator? Am I a narcissist?
11: There was something wrong with her.
12: Let me just change this one thing about myself.
11: Grace says at the time she wasn't even sure what to call this thing that was happening to her.
10: I felt like I had nothing to point to, nothing concrete to say, this is what's happening to me. It's the thick confusion that kept me trapped.
11: And so when she ran into the idea of Stockholm, it was like, look, this is what's happening here.
10: And that was super, allowed me to take a deep breath. So if someone resonates with the term Stockholm at some point in their journey and it brings them clarity, then okay. It's not the term I would select as the best one. I related more to trauma bonding, which is the term that I find more appropriate for survivors, but it's a starting point.
2: Mm.
11: Thinking back to when I was stuck about whether Stockholm Syndrome was true or false or what, I think what I heard from Grace is that there is a grain of truth here that matches her experience, which is that you can feel care or loyalty or empathy or affection for someone who's treating you badly. But she also told me that the real turning point for her was when she figured out how to stop troubleshooting her own actions and instead
10: put the microscope on what the abuser's doing and kind of unravel their tactics.
11: Hmm.
2: What's he doing to make you
11: What's
2: stay?
11: What's he doing?
2: Yeah.
11: Yeah. And that's when she started noticing.
10: They'll inflict pain, then they'll rescue.
11: All of her ex's tactics, like,
10: he wasn't always telling me I couldn't go see friends or I couldn't see my family. He would just make those things very difficult for me.
11: Subtly isolating her, or...
10: He used to flip cause and effect so much. He would say, I got him like this.
11: Shifting blame onto her. Or even...
10: Oh no, that didn't happen like that. You're crazy.
11: Plain old gaslighting.
10: It was about power and control.
11: And Grace says that when she was able to identify what her ex was doing and how she was responding to it.
10: For me, that was what opened my eyes. It really sealed the deal for me. It really did.
29: So it's really important to know that coercive control.
11: What's interesting is that when I was talking to Jess Hill, she told me that this shift to looking at the perpetrator, looking at the abuser. It's also helpful for people looking at these kinds of situations from the outside.
29: When you start to see what the perpetrator does, the behavior of the victim survivor starts to make much more sense.
11: And like for me, to get to this point in the reporting, it was really exciting because it's like, okay, here's a way to talk about things that are happening, things that are hard to talk about without the victim blaming or scrutiny. In a way that doesn't do more harm.
2: Mm.
11: But in the middle of all this, I sat down one evening and I was watching this sort of true crime documentary about the cult at Sarah Lawrence College. And I'm watching the people that are joining this cult. And it was all just so strange and foreign to me that I found myself having this knee-jerk reaction of asking these questions like, oh, why did they do that? What, like, why didn't they just leave? Like, why did they do X or Y or Z, you know, strange thing? And so, of course, as I'm doing this, I'm like, oh my God, I'm still doing the same things, like all of those same impulses to scrutinize the victim. And it's like, it just like immediately just slotted right back into my brain. And like literally in the midst of all this reporting. So that felt very uncomfortable.
2: Yeah.
11: And so I'm sitting there and I'm thinking all this stuff and I'm like, honestly, maybe what I need to do is call one of these people.
13: I'm going to take a sip of this water.
11: Yeah, do it.
13: And get used to hearing every detail in such high fidelity.
11: And so I did.
13: Okay. My name is Daniel Barban Levin. I live in Los Angeles and I'm 33.
11: I kind of want to get a little bit into your backstory. And I think that this is the conversation that finally got me where I wanted to be. Not just like intellectually, but also emotionally. And I recognize that I guess what I'm about to ask is a really big question, you already know what I'm going to ask.
13: Like what happened?
11: Yeah.
13: Okay. I went to Sarah Lawrence College. One of my roommate's dads, Larry Ray, got out of prison and needed a place to crash. And we said yes. And he started a sort of self-improvement routine with me and my roommates, which seemed fairly innocuous at first. And the next summer, he got an apartment in Manhattan and offered me a couch to crash on while I was working in the city. And I took him up on it. And all of that devolved over time into abuse, sexual abuse, psychological, physical abuse, coercion, and ultimately what you would call a cult. And that averaged around maybe 8 people in this apartment in Manhattan. I was there for about 2 years altogether, and then I left. And
11: so about 6 years after Daniel left the cult, news about it broke. This is in 2019. It became a big story. But for those 6 years, he said he didn't talk to anybody about it at all.
13: Yeah. I think just I couldn't really face what had actually happened.
11: Right. And I mean, it's like, how do you, it just was such a crazy thing to say out loud.
13: It's like you're telling them you saw an alien.
11: Totally.
13: It's really, it takes a lot of self-confidence that I don't really like come with out of the box.
11: No, I get that.
13: I wish there was one word I could say and it would be fully understood. But counterintuitively, actually leaving the situation required letting go of a need for an explanation. I had to accept that I wasn't going to know why this had happened, how I could justify it to myself or others. I just needed to listen to my body and leave, or else I felt like I was gonna die. But, you know, I wish that I didn't feel like any of it was my fault, you know? Everybody who hears a story of a man beating and sexually abusing a bunch of 18 to 20-year-olds in an apartment in New York think to themselves, I would have walked out the door.
11: I mean, I felt myself doing this when I watched the documentary, like knowing everything I know and working on this, I was still just like searching for something like what was it about these people, you know, and like catching myself asking that question.
13: Yeah, I mean, it's fair. That has been hard for me to navigate too. There were people who were living in that same house where he was sleeping on the couch and didn't get pulled into the cult. But, you know, speaking for myself, I was 18, going to college for the first time, had not reckoned with my neglectful upbringing and my mom's chronic illness and my own struggles with sexuality and just trying to figure everything out and having no guidance. And that's a great time for somebody who presents as a kind of father figure to show up and offer some relief.
11: On the other hand, Daniel says, I mean, he knows that his vulnerabilities don't fully explain what happened either. Like, we all have vulnerabilities.
2: A lot of people have vulnerabilities
11: right. and trauma and all of
2: right.
11: these things. And it, and it just seems like, you know, you could either scrutinize the victim survivor more and more, or you could look at the pernicious tactics of the perpetrator. But Daniel feels like both of those things can leave people with the same picture of the person who is going through the experience.
13: That you sort of become like a mannequin and someone's pulling the strings as if you're being magically controlled.
11: Yeah.
13: And I think that it's so much simpler than that. I did things that I might not otherwise do because I was in a situation where that was the seemed like the most sensible option according to the information I had, you know? And I was scared. Like, when I lived with Larry, I remember looking down at my feet and seeing like visible dirt spots because it had been so long since I'd been allowed to shower. And now, of course, that sounds so out of control. But you just kind of proceed trying to avoid pain, you know, and then you add on top of that, all of my friends were there and I watched them do the same things. We didn't have opportunities for like crosstalk or reality checking. It's like, you know, him slicing a grape and having me taste it and say that it tasted different, sliced horizontally or vertically. And I agreed, you know, even now I'm like, I guess this, the oxidization, there's like more surface area, you know, so it's,
11: And on top of all of that, Daniel was telling me about how at the time he was basically broke in New York City and he'd find himself thinking that maybe things would actually be even worse if he left.
13: You know, so it's just like the known evil versus the unknown evil and sunk cost. And, you know, the way you make decisions is just with the information you have. That's a way of answering that question, why didn't you leave? And it would be much easier if the answer was just, we developed Stockholm Syndrome.
11: Right. I mean, speaking of Stockholm Syndrome, I guess I am curious what you think of it or how you feel about it.
13: I think that Stockholm Syndrome, it's one in a long line of really easy answers that we offer to ourselves in order to not have to confront complicated and scary questions.
11: Questions like, you know, is it possible that something like this could happen to me? Like because if you have those vulnerabilities and this kind of person walks into your life,
2: right,
11: then it's like really hard to say what you would do. I think that's
2: right.
11: that's the scariest piece of it. And I think that's what an idea like Stockholm protects us from.
29: It satisfies our need to be like, well, I would never respond like that. And the fact is, you don't know how you would respond until you're put in that situation. And I can tell you, victim survivors, they never thought they'd respond like that either. Things that they never thought they would do, they did under those conditions because it's a fundamentally human response.
13: I actually think that trauma is unfortunately one of the more normal experiences you can have. Yes, the facts of what occurred are extreme.
11: Mm-hmm.
13: But when people hear Stockholm Syndrome, it's just like, it's such a throwaway term. And I think we should be suspicious of any concept which doesn't invite further curiosity. I mean, people, if it is a thought-terminating answer, and we just say, oh, well, it was Stockholm Syndrome, anything that ends our curiosity, I think, is really bad.
2: I feel that. You have to want to ask more questions.
13: Yeah, right. And I think that if the questions that we were asked was less like, explain to me why you didn't leave, and was more like, how did you leave? I'm so glad that you got out. Can you help us understand how you did it?
11: Just to go back to the beginning for a sec, I can't help but think about Christine Enmark, you know, the patient zero of Stockholm Syndrome, and all of the questions that for 40 years nobody asked her.
14: I always felt that I did something wrong.
15: I said wrong things. I said that I was afraid of the police. I wanted to get out. I wanted to go with them. And after this drama, all the attention has been focused on this. Instead of looking at what did Janne do? What did Clark do? What did the police do? What did the society do? You said they're not really healthy. They got into something wrong. You know, a syndrome. So I have this 40 years of the feeling of doing something wrong. All the things that I did was instinct of survival. I wanted to survive. I don't think it's so odd.

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1: James Burroughs has died at the age of 85. Steve Futterman reports he directed some of the country's most iconic sitcoms.
2: If you are someone who reads television credits, James Burroughs was a familiar name. He got his start on The Mary Tyler Moore Show. He directed four episodes of the legendary comedy. That was the start of a remarkable career. After that would come The Bob Newhart Show, Taxi, Cheers, Frasier, Friends, Will and Grace, and many others. He was most closely associated with Cheers.
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2: He co-created the series and directed 237 episodes. He also played a key role on Friends, directing the pilot episode, and directed all 246 episodes of Will and Grace. For NPR News, I'm Steve Futterman in Los Angeles.
1: President Trump has unveiled a Boeing 747 donated by Qatar that's expected to serve as the next Air Force One. The aircraft arrived at Joint Base Andrews this week and will undergo extensive security and communications upgrades before entering service. The gift has drawn criticism from some lawmakers who question whether a foreign government should provide an aircraft for presidential use. President Trump has defended the arrangement, calling it a cost-saving measure. I'm Windsor Johnston, and you're listening to NPR News from Washington.
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5: 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I'm Michael Loewinger.
6: And I'm Brooke Gladstone. This week saw the long-awaited sort of framework of a deal to halt the Iran war and reopen the Strait of Hormuz.
7: A U.S. official tells CBS News President Trump signed the 14-point Memorandum of Understanding with Iran today in Versailles, France, and it's now in effect.
6: So what's in this MOU, as they refer to it? Well,
8: it is vague in a lot of its terms, particularly when it comes to Iran's nuclear program. The final agreement will confirm the provisions of this article. And so it is what we expected. It's punting the really thorny issues about enrichment, around the fate of Iran's nuclear stockpile, to these future technical negotiations.
6: The deal's financial terms are also raising eyebrows.
8: It does specify, for example, that Iran will be able to gain access to a $300 billion development fund. American officials have been explicit that the U.S. will not provide the funding for that, but that $300 billion figure is included in this document.
9: The details that I've seen so far look awful.
6: Republican Senator Bill Cassidy, unshackled now after his primary loss.
9: This will go down as a tremendous foreign policy blunder. Iran ends up stronger. Our allies in the region are weaker. And Iran has learned that if they're willing to grab that Strait of Hormuz and choke it off, they can get the Western world to dance to their tune.
6: And Republican Senator Ted Cruz.
10: History teaches that giving billions of dollars to theocratic lunatics who want to murder us is a really, really bad idea.
6: Now, most conservative critics shrewdly stop short of blaming the president for the MOU's deficiencies, but they do drop another name.
11: The vice president was here, did a wonderful job on every outlet, but this is his deal. It's not the president's deal.
6: Brian Kilmeade, co-host of what's said to be Donald Trump's favorite show, Fox and Friends.
11: He can't do everything himself. I just hope they didn't let him down.
6: And here's prominent far-right pundit Ben Shapiro.
12: This MOU appears to be, just from the text, a disaster that does not achieve any of the actual signal goals that were set by the administration at the beginning. The vice president of the United States, the chief negotiator on this particular project, has not well served the president.
6: Joe Perticone, a national political reporter at The Bulwark, says it's clear that in selling this deal to the American public, J.D. Vance is being set up as the Iran deal fall guy. Welcome to the show.
13: Thanks for having me.
6: So tell me about the line in the Dark

0: Knight rises that this U.S.-Iran tentative non-binding memorandum of understanding reminded you of?
1: I thought of the opening scene in which the villains take over a plane while flying another plane above it. And before they let it fall to the ground, all of the henchmen are linking them up to the cables to escape. And Bane puts his hand on the shoulder of one of them and says, no.
2: No! They expect one of us in the wreckage, brother.
1: They expect one of us in the wreckage, brother. And he just kind of nods and falls down with the plane. And this is what's happening here. It happens all the time with Trump, is that he can never fail. He is only failed by others. Somebody either willingly becomes the fall guy. Steve Bannon and Peter Navarro literally went to prison for Donald Trump. Or they become the fall guy because they accidentally walked into it, and then they find themselves with no way out. And it was very apparent early on this week when details of the deal started leaking, and you could tell senators, most of whom are longtime Iran hawks who probably wanted this war to continue despite the economic pain, that they didn't like it. And so I started noticing very quickly, Lindsey Graham, who's chief among these Iran hawks, said, well, the architect, J.D. Vance, and others, that struck me as odd because no one thinks of the vice president being the architect of this major deal. You would think if it's anyone other than the president, it'd be the Secretary of State.
0: And you also have observed that, you know, when these narratives come out, clearing the president of any blame for what he himself set in motion, it generally begins on Fox or on one of the far right-wing podcasts or something, and then it gets picked up. But you say that this particular narrative, pinning this whole thing on Vance, actually did begin with Graham in the Senate, picked up by others in the Senate, and then traveled on to the media outlets?
1: Yes. We've seen it a million times over. When Trump decides he no longer likes someone in his inner circle, it originates on Fox. Most of the time on Fox and Friends, the morning show, which he watches religiously. But this case, it was senators quickly moving to describe this as J.D. Vance's baby. And if we recall, in March, J.D. Vance was being reported as the lone skeptic of this military engagement.
0: Yeah, very consistent with his own America First policy.
1: Yeah, exactly. And this whole thing kind of came together really quickly, and it happened at the same time that J.D. Vance is out plugging his book. So J.D. Vance is making the rounds everywhere on all these different TV interviews. But because this is happening at the same time, every interview ends up being about this deal.
0: What did Vance have to do with this MOU? Did Vance have any input into this document at all?
1: Oh, he absolutely did. I just don't think it would be at all accurate or fair to describe the vice president as the architect of this deal the way the senators have. This is a team effort. Ultimately, the buck stops at the president, but when Donald Trump is president and Republicans control Congress, the buck does not stop with him. It stops with whoever they decide it stopped with.
0: Trump has been dropping Vance's name a lot when asked about who's responsible. Even when Trump was asked if he would be at the signing, which ultimately he was this week, Trump said,
3: well, it depends. J.D.'s coming in for it. He was originally going to do it. I'll probably be gone by then. We're having dinner.
0: And this isn't going to fit the requirements that previously senators like Graham and John Cornyn said would be necessary to stop the war, right?
1: Yes. I mean, before this war was started, the strait was open. And now we're looking at the possibility of Iran receiving passage fees or whatever Ticketmaster-esque language they come up for, tolls of whatever they want. I spoke to John Cornyn at the beginning of this war, and he said, yes, gas prices are bad, but we need to make the case thoroughly to the American people that a little pain is worth it if it means eliminating the prospect of a nuclear Iran, if it means removing their ballistic missile capabilities. Well, now we're seeing, as a result of this MOU, okay, they have to eliminate their currently enriched stockpile, but it doesn't necessarily impose strict enforcement of future enrichment of uranium. It doesn't necessarily address their ambitions for a civilian nuclear program. it just ends the current hostilities.
0: For 60 days?
1: Yes.
0: Maybe extended to 90.
1: They can keep extending it as long as they want, technically. It's just kind of a public relations band-aid for this thing.
0: But are the senators who have loudly said that Iran needs to do this, Iran cannot be allowed to do that, Iran can't get any money, are they going to be able to maintain that position without condemning the president?
1: I mean, I spoke to Lindsey Graham before we saw the text of this deal, and he said, you know, I sort of like what I've heard so far while he was pinning it on JD. But then he said very clear, if they can enrich nuclear material, it's not a good deal. Reporters were given the text by the administration prior to Congress. The details leaked out, which they said was fake. And then when they finally gave the official details, it was word for word the exact same. And we've seen that actually there is this possibility that they can enrich nuclear material in the future. So these hawks now have to deal with, well, do we review this? And part of that component of it is the language of it. A memorandum of understanding is very particular wording to avoid requiring congressional advice and consent.
0: And you suggest there's nothing that Congress would like more than not having to weigh in. You've said there's nothing legislators, at least in this Congress, hate more than actually legislating.
1: Oh, it's their least favorite thing. They like confirming nominees. They like renaming post offices. Sometimes they like doing tax cuts through reconciliation. But beyond that, it's difficult to get them to really do things, especially this close to the midterm elections. Anything they do can be turned into an advertisement. A lot of senators I spoke to said, well, yes, you know, ideally you would want Congress to review this. By law, the Iran Nuclear Agreement Act of 2015 forces them to. Well, that's if it's an agreement. In the MOU, we see, oh, there's a relief of sanctions. It's not clear that the administration can just unilaterally issue sanctions relief. That might also fall under Congress. Democrats have said this is an illegal war. Nothing's illegal if Congress isn't willing to enforce the laws to begin with.
0: It's really important for Trump to make sure that the world believes that Obama's nuclear agreement was terrible. Just this week at the G7 summit, he was railing against that terrible deal.
3: What Obama did was he loaded up a plane with $1.7 billion in green cash from banks all over Washington, Maryland, and Virginia. They were stripped of all their cash. They had no cash to do payrolls. It all went into a Boeing 757, a wonderful plane, and they flew it to Iran. So I made it very tough for them when I terminated the Barack Hussein Obama catastrophe. JCPOA, one of the worst deals.
1: Trump kind of does this thing where he just replays many of the things he criticized Obama for. He regularly said that Obama's golfing too much. Trump has golfed more times in his first year back in office than I think all the presidents combined since Eisenhower. Now, with this, he's embarking on this deal, which the JCPOA was about 150 pages, took years, had serious enforcement mechanisms, though not as much as at the time Republicans said they would have liked. And this is just more of a public relations document to end this war quickly because it is becoming a massive problem, both financially for the United States in terms of how expensive it is, but also in how it's affected the global economy and gas prices and you name it. The JCPOA was a economic and nuclear agreement and a de-escalation. This is a end this war and stop the bleeding in the president's approval numbers.
0: And JD is just the guy who gets to be in the wreckage.
1: Yeah, wrong place at the wrong time.
0: Many have observed that it didn't help Kamala's presidential run that she was mislabeled the immigration czar when she was actually just charged with trying to find out what the roots of the problem were. Selina Meyer on Veep, she's told that she's going to be dealing with a very special thing for the president.
4: POTUS would like you to head up a program that is very important and very dear
5: no.
4: to his heart.
5: No, no, no, no, no. You do not do this to me. Do not say that it is obesity Do not say that to me.
4: It's obesity.
5: No.
4: I'm sorry, ma'am, but you have drawn the fat straw.
0: So what do you think the consequences for Vance are of becoming the accidental architect?
1: So being the face of anything that is this monumental and horribly unpopular can be deadly for a career. And we can just look at Marco Rubio, the Secretary of State. He became the face of the 2013 Gang of Eight immigration initiative that failed. It was a major point in the 2016 presidential campaign, which Trump and others used against him. And he spent the past decade in political rehab to make his image better again, and it's working. So Vance getting slapped with the label of architect here can really hurt his political chances in a Republican primary.
6: If it works out, I'm going to take the credit. If it doesn't work out, I'm blaming J.D. You better be careful, J.D.
1: These things usually originate as jokes, and then they turn into, oh, we got to get this person out. And we saw it with Pam Bondi.
0: Oh, yeah.
1: She's very quickly gone. You can't really cut a vice president loose like you can a cabinet official, but you can relegate them to the obscurity of being vice president.
0: He certainly did that last time around.
1: I think Vance is still in a much better position than Mike Pence.
0: We've been talking about GOP legislators. What about the Democrats?
1: So I spoke to Tim Kaine earlier in the week.
0: The junior senator from Virginia.
1: He said, look, this has gotten so out of hand. It's not a direct quote, but he did say they're happy there's an off-ramp. And so their first thing they're going to do is, he said, we're going to compare this to the deal that Trump just tore up, which is the JCPOA. But also, they are very optimistic about the prospect of bringing an end to hostilities as soon as possible. Mm-hmm. He also made a kind of darkly hilarious comment where he said, the Democratic caucus is extremely unified with the exception of Senator Fetterman.
0: That's right.
1: That this is an illegal war. Yesterday, I spoke with Bernie Sanders, and he said, look, it's been my longstanding position that this war is unconstitutional. It's illegal. I'm happy that we can end this in any possible way. I also asked, if you codify an end to this war, does that negate the claims that it is an illegal war? And he said, I don't know about that.
0: One can say that almost every conflict in the last half century has been illegal in the sense that Congress has ducked having to authorize it. It's a military operation, it's a brief incursion, whatever you want to call what looks and smells and quacks like a war, that certainly does not originate with Trump.
1: Yes, and there's the 60-day limit of military force to which the administration responded, well, it's not a 60 total days because some of the days we weren't dropping bombs. They constantly find these loopholes, and it keeps getting allowed because of the permission structure that Congress has created. And you can trace this back to Vietnam. But if you look at since the Iraq and Afghanistan wars, where declarations of Congress became authorizations for the use of military force, and now it's president just kidnapped the head of state in Venezuela.
0: Right.
1: And it's just like, well, that was a DOJ operation. A DOJ operation, not on U.S. soil? Okay. The constant, well, let's see how this plays out, it creates new precedent every time they do it. And each new precedent rolls back their Article I powers and grants more to the president, which the other party's never going to like when the opposite is in the White House, but it keeps happening.
0: Joe, thank you very much.
1: Thank you for having me on.
0: Joe Perticone is a national political reporter at The Bulwark.
7: Coming up, we look at how the Israeli media are covering the deal.
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0: This is On the Media. I'm Brooke Gladstone.
7: And I'm Michael Loewinger. As we just heard, the vice president is being forced into the role of spokesperson for the Iran deal. On his recent media tour, he tried to put an America First spin on it.
12: Now, I think it's important to say that while I do believe that this deal will be good for the entire world, fundamentally, we're worried about what's in the best interest of the American people.
7: Vance here on a New York Times podcast this week, responding to criticism from Israeli officials.
12: You've seen people in their system, Ben-Gavir and Smotrich, who've attacked the deal. And I guess my response to them would be, what is your exact proposal? You're a country of 9 million people. You can't just kill your way out of solving every single national security problem that you have.
7: The deal and this new tone have shaken Israelis and Benjamin Netanyahu's government, which has seen its relationship with Donald Trump deteriorate over the past few months.
13: We've had an amazing partnership. He's been an amazing prime minister. We have a little dispute over Lebanon.
7: The president at the G7 summit in France this week.
13: They say you can do a little softer touch, baby. You don't have to knock down a building every time somebody walks into it that's from Hezbollah.
7: The MOU calls for an end to Israel's combat in southern Lebanon, which is still occupied by Israeli troops. It also doesn't lay out a plan for a regime change in Tehran or stymie its use of ballistic missiles and proxy militias. A far cry from the total victory over Iran that Netanyahu promised earlier this year.
14: By and large, there's a disappointment.
7: Oren Persico is a staff writer for The Seventh Eye, an independent website devoted to journalism and freedom of the press in Israel. He's been tracking the Israeli media's response to Trump's rhetoric and the Iran deal, and what all this tells us about Netanyahu's political future.
14: The pro-Netanyahu media and the anti-Netanyahu media were convinced and portrayed to the public that we actually won on the first day. It's going to change the Middle East. We will remove all the threats from Iran, Lebanon, Gaza. And now that Trump has pushed for this deal, people realize that it's not what they were sold. All the horrible times that Israelis suffered for the past year were for nothing.
7: It's hard to spin this as a success for Netanyahu and his followers.
14: Right.
7: Over the last few weeks, President Trump has visibly been souring on Israeli Prime Minister Netanyahu. This week at the G7 summit in France, Trump said,
13: Israel's fighting Hezbollah too long and too many people are being killed. And you don't have to knock down an apartment house every time you're looking for somebody, because there are a lot of people in those apartment houses, and they're not all Hezbollah, that I can tell you. And I suggested to Israel to let Syria take care of Hezbollah, because to be honest with you, I think they'd do a better job of doing it.
7: And earlier this month, when Iran threatened to abandon negotiations with the U.S. over Israel's actions in Lebanon, Trump lashed out at Netanyahu over a call and reportedly said, you're crazy. You'd be in prison if it weren't for me. I'm saving your ass, referring to his ongoing corruption trial. Everyone hates you now. Everyone hates Israel because of this. What the f*** are you doing?
14: I attend usually the Netanyahu trial. For the past year and a half, he's being interrogated. Usually there is a pro-Netanyahu crowd that when the court adjourns, take advantage of the situation and shout to him, we love you, everybody loves you. Last week, I shouted to him, Trump says everybody hates you.
11: Wow. What was the reaction to that?
14: They were just stunned and he left, like always. It does shatter the image of Netanyahu that he's this leader of international stature. Previous elections, they had banners of him and Trump holding hands as a sign to the voters that if Netanyahu wins, we'll have the biggest ally possible. That is just not the case anymore.
7: I want to talk about Channel 14, a pro-Netanyahu propaganda broadcaster. According to a recent piece in the New York Times, the leading figures of Channel 14 have been ardent admirers of Trump. But lately, they've dramatically shifted their tack and have started openly criticizing Trump in ways they never have before. For example, Yaakov Bardugo, a political commentator who's known to be close to Netanyahu, described Trump and Vance on air as modern Chamberlains, a reference to Neville Chamberlain, the former British prime minister who was known for appeasing Hitler. Another leading star on the channel, Shimon Ricklin, wrote that Trump represents total surrender to the Ayatollahs in Iran. Tell me a little bit more about this sudden shift and what you think it reveals about the changing relationship more broadly between the U.S. and Israel.
14: So you have Inon Magal, he's the biggest star of Channel 14, and he called Kushner and Witkoff Jew boys. That's a really offensive anti-Semitic word. And he called J.D. Vance a scumbag. There's a chief diplomatic correspondent for Israel Hayom, the Miriam Edelson free newspaper. And his profile picture on Twitter X used to be a picture of himself with Trump. On the morning of the agreement, on Sunday, it was Trump's birthday. And he published a double spread in the newspaper celebrating Trump, stating that Trump has really put America back on track. And later that day, when Trump announced the deal, he made a 180-degree flip. He took down his profile picture with Trump, even took the effort to tweet again, I changed my profile picture, enough is enough. If you look at another editor who edits an ultra-Orthodox magazine, he published on Twitter X an AI caricature of Trump accepting bags of money from Emirati-looking people and turning his back to the poor Israeli Jew sitting in the ruins of his house. They're really portraying Trump as a villain now. He's either so stupid that he was duped by his advisors, or that he is really a corrupt villain and we were mistaken about him. What they don't do is blame Netanyahu.
7: Yeah.
14: They don't think that Netanyahu was wrong to gamble really the strategic future of the state of Israel and its geopolitical standing on this president.
7: J.D. Vance said this about the anti-Trump turn in Israeli politics.
15: To some of these cabinet members in Israel who are attacking the president of the United States, the other thing that I would say is that over the last 3 months, 2/3 of the defensive weapons that have protected your homeland have been built by American hands and paid for by American tax dollars. The problem for Israel is not Donald J. Trump. And anybody in Israel who thinks their biggest problem is the president of the United States needs to wake up.
14: If you look at the next president, it doesn't look like there will be anyone like Biden, like Trump in the White House in the context of supporting Israel. And that might be even a good thing for Israelis in the long run. They might force Israelis to deal with the core problem, which is not Iran, it's the Palestinians. We might have to reconcile the Israeli-Palestinian conflict without the blind support of the U.S., and that might force Israeli governments to do things that they're not willing to do right now and we're not willing to do for the past generation.
7: You mean making meaningful concessions to the Palestinian people?
14: Yeah, it sounds out of touch of current Israeli government plans and actions, but we might just not have a choice.
7: When we spoke to you in January 2024 for the first time, You talked about how the Israeli mainstream media barely mentioned any of the devastation and carnage in Gaza. Now, nearly 2.5 years later, I know there's a ceasefire. There continues to be bombings and violence. Many more Palestinians have died since. What does that look like in Israeli media?
14: The Gaza Strip is still a non-story on Israeli media. It's very difficult to even get basic information about what's going on there. This indifference to human lives has replicated itself also in Lebanon. When the IDF entered Lebanon and about 1 million Lebanese civilians had to flee their homes in southern Lebanon, Israeli media didn't cover it at all, even though there was nothing like the relationship with Gaza. I mean, these people from Lebanon didn't go into Israeli communities and massacre people just because they were Israeli. There were plenty of international journalists in Lebanon that Israeli media could rely on for good, unbiased reporting. And still, it was a non-story. 1 million of them suffered greatly from the invasion of Israeli soldiers and had no empathy in Israeli media or the Israeli public.
7: You're talking about the 1 million Lebanese who have been displaced since Israel's bombing campaign began, including 3,400 people who've been killed in southern Lebanon.
14: Yeah, if you look at what's going on in Gaza, Israel is supposed to be in control of 60 or 70% of the area. So you have a couple of million people who were very...
7: who are crammed into a very, very small part of the Strip.
14: Thank you. They were crammed to the Strip when it was all under their control because it's not a large area. And now they have to suffice with 30% of what they had. And of course, there's no infrastructure, no housing, no education, no medical facilities. If I'm just looking at the Israeli TV channels and the Israeli websites, if it's not Haaretz, I wouldn't know anything about what's going on there. And because Israeli soldiers have stopped dying in Gaza, the coverage has become zero.
7: Let's talk a little bit about Netanyahu's political future. On Monday, he announced that he'd be running for prime minister again in the upcoming November election. But in a recent piece in the Financial Times, a columnist wrote, quote, "Trump's Iran deal is likely to be a political death sentence for Netanyahu. He thus has every incentive to reignite the Third Gulf War. He has bet his own and Israel's future on getting Trump to bring about regime change in Iran. That bet has exploded in his face. Rarely has a geopolitical roll of the dice gone so rapidly wrong." Do you agree that it could be a turning point for Netanyahu, who's managed to kind of wriggle his way out of almost every political bind he's found himself in to this point?
14: Yeah, I agree. But I have to add that he has to win in order to get out of jail. I mean, if he wins the next election, he'll be able to fire the attorney general and get a dismissal on his indictment. The thing is, he is a great politician. The days after October 7th, 2023, his closest advisors and allies thought that he'll have to quit. He won't be able to survive this horrible catastrophe. And yet, more than 2.5 years later, he did. I wouldn't put it past him that he would be able to win this election. If he does win, it looks like what remains of Israeli democracy would be destroyed, because that's the only way for him to survive politically.
7: According to the Financial Times, Netanyahu's opposition has taken advantage of this moment to publicly scold him. Naftali Bennett, the right-wing former prime minister who's one of Netanyahu's biggest rivals in the election, said that he was, quote, losing control over Israeli sovereignty. Avigdor Lieberman, the former defense minister, called him Trump's puppet. Former Prime Minister Ehud Barak said in an interview with Israel's public broadcaster this week, quote, "Israel is paying the price of Netanyahu's hubris and blindness and the price of the manipulations that he tried to pull on Trump. Iran emerged stronger, Israel emerged weaker. That is Netanyahu's strategic responsibility. He failed." Who are some of these opposition figures, and how seriously are you taking them and their chances in this election?
14: most chances is either Naftali Bennett or Gadi Eisenkot, the former chief of staff, will be the next prime minister. But they are not very different from Netanyahu vis-a-vis the Palestinian issue or Iran. They have been critical of the Iran war because it didn't succeed, not because it was started to begin with.
7: When it comes to a post-Netanyahu Israel, you don't see significant changes for the government.
14: Well, there is one significant change. Netanyahu is a populist autocrat who's trying to destroy any checks and balances that might diminish his power. Naftali Bennett, when he was prime minister, he didn't act the same way. Gadi Eisenkot doesn't seem like an autocrat so far. It looks like they might be willing to reverse the course of Netanyahu, bring back some more independence to the judiciary, the Supreme Court, stop inciting against the press. So in that sense, there might be a change. And that is an important step towards maybe changes that might come later. If you do have a vibrant press, an independent Supreme Court and judiciary, a free academia, those are the pillars that you need for even further democratic ideas to flourish. That might be a step in the right direction.
7: Well, we'll be following along. Thanks for your work and thanks for joining us, Oren.
14: Thank you, Micah.
7: Oren Persico is a staff writer for The Seventh Eye, an independent Israeli website devoted to journalism and freedom of the press. As of this recording, the next round of talks about the peace process have been postponed after Israel and Hezbollah traded strikes on Friday.
0: Coming up, the ideological and theological rifts tearing MAGA apart.
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18: Did you know there's an Italian Renaissance mansion here in Chattanooga that inspired a piano concerto? This is the Local History Minute on WUTC. In 1914, Lorenzo Marr, chief engineer at Buick, moved his family from Flint, Michigan to Signal Mountain. He retired in 1923 and he began construction on the Marrcrest Estate, a 7,000 square foot mansion adorned with polished marble and carved mahogany and a swimming pool with a view of the Tennessee Valley. In 1997, composer Dr. W. Daniel Landis visited the newly restored mansion and as a gift for its new owners, wrote a piano concerto entitled The Four Seasons at Marrcrest. That concerto was performed by the Chattanooga Symphony Orchestra on May 11, 2002, as the Marrcrest Estate was added to the National Register of Historic Places. This was the Local History Minute on WUTC.
7: This is On the Media. I'm Michael Loewinger.
0: And I'm Brooke Gladstone. Earlier, we heard about how conservatives dissatisfied with the Iran deal are channeling their discontent toward J.D. Vance. But there's another group of far-right wingers who have been critical of U.S. support for Israel and the war in Iran from the beginning, and they're more than happy to dunk on President Trump. Take Megyn Kelly.
19: Even when we launched this war, people like me said, Benjamin Netanyahu talked Trump into it, but Trump had agency. Trump made the call.
20: He's overselling this.
0: Former Fox News host Tucker Carlson.
20: Like it's an all-you-can-eat buffet in Atlantic City. Oh, it's going to be the best.
0: And then there's content creator Candace Owens, who often leans in on anti-Semitic tropes.
21: Donald Trump is treacherous. He is engaged in treachery with his Zionist cabal.
0: This group of Trump critics prefer to label themselves America First to distinguish themselves from the Christian Zionist MAGA cohort. But this current conflict, according to Matthew D. Taylor, a visiting scholar at Georgetown University's Center on Faith and Justice, has ancient theological roots, which are deeply revealing. Welcome back to OTM, Matt.
2: It's great to be back, Brooke.
0: You saw the assassination of Charlie Kirk as an accelerating factor in this rift because he was kind of a bridging figure among these camps?
2: He was really respected by both of these kind of factions, actually. He was very pro-Israel, would take meetings with Netanyahu, but he was also friends with Tucker Carlson. Candace Owens was actually the communications director for Turning Point USA and a very close friend of Charlie Kirk's until she got in trouble for some anti-Semitic comments and had to leave, but they remained friends even after that. Charlie Kirk was also very opposed to Nick Fuentes. And Nick Fuentes, who is Catholic and is an outright Nazi, I mean, I don't know any other way to talk about Nick Fuentes. And that was the barrier, the line that had been drawn in the sand of what was respectable within the MAGA coalition.
0: And then Tucker Carlson brought Nick Fuentes on his podcast.
3: Nick Fuentes, thank you for doing this.
22: Yeah, thank you for having me.
3: I wanted to meet you. I've heard about you.
22: I've heard about you.
3: So,
2: America First anti-Semitic influencer invites another America First anti-Semitic influencer on his podcast. News at 11, right? Like, who cares, right? But actually, in far-right circles, this was a huge deal because, again, Charlie Kirk had drawn this line to say that Tucker was inside the MAGA coalition and Fuentes was outside. And Tucker, even though he was close friends with Charlie Kirk up until his death, violated the Kirk line, moving the Overton window of what was acceptable to talk about in public.
0: I've also wondered how the Heritage Foundation fits in with some of these factions.
2: Well, I view the Heritage Foundation and some of these other institutions less as players in this civil war and more as the battlefield in the civil war. So, fascinating backstory. Heritage actually convened this task force to combat anti-Semitism, organized by Christian nationalists and Christian Zionists, and they produced this report called Project Esther. It's the little sibling to Project 2025. It was published a year after the October 7th attacks, right before the 24 election. And Project Esther outlines a plan. It says, you know, Jews have not really done a very good job of eradicating anti-Semitism, so we're going to fix this for them, and we're going to get rid of all this anti-Semitism on the left. And it outlines a plan that describes how we need to label anyone who is critical of Israel as part of the Hamas support network, this kind of mythical network.
0: That's a huge problem. Criticism of Israel is not the same as anti-Semitism.
2: I totally agree. And yet Project Esther was this force in American politics that became policy in the second Trump administration. Some of the planning team of Project Esther has said, you know, we talked quite a bit about whether we should confront Tucker Carlson and Candace Owens, these kind of anti-Semitic voices within our political camp. And we decided not to do that. We wanted to focus on anti-Semitism on the left. And in the process, they label any criticism of Israel as anti-Semitism. They muddy the waters on what anti-Semitism is. And in the end, the anti-Semitism task force that created Project Esther has to separate itself from the Heritage Foundation, because the Heritage Foundation is run by Kevin Roberts. Kevin Roberts decides that he's not going to give up his friendship with Tucker Carlson, and they're worried that anti-Semitism is making its way into the Heritage Foundation. And then all these staffers start leaving the Heritage Foundation over concerns that it has become anti-Semitic. And so that is the terrain of this battle, are these institutions that have been part of this coalitional mindset of holding together the different factions of MAGA. And the war in Gaza, the Charlie Kirk assassination, the war in Iran have just driven the wedge deeper and deeper into the very base of Trump's support.
0: You say that the path that led us here is long and starts with the birth of Christianity?
2: Yeah, you could start with the birth of Jesus if you wanted, right? Jesus was born a Jewish man in the first century. Almost all of his early followers were immersed within Jewish cultural and religious life. I mean, they go to synagogue, they follow kosher. The major argument in the New Testament is, are we still Jewish? Do we need to adhere to all the trappings of Jewish religious life, especially around Torah? And this becomes then, over time, and it takes a couple centuries, the fracture between Judaism and Christianity, what we often would call the parting of the ways. A lot changes when the Emperor Constantine converts to Christianity. Suddenly, Christianity goes from being this kind of persecuted minority religion in the pagan empire into becoming the imperial religion. And over the course of the fourth century, Christians are in the position of power. And the elements of Christianity that really love Judaism, that want to attach to Judaism, they are given an amount of power over Jews that they can exert coercive control. And the elements of the Christian community that have a deep antipathy and resentment towards Jews, well, they're also given more power and control. And this develops over time into these kind of two trajectories, both of them, I would argue, quite toxic in Christian-Jewish relations. This kind of trajectory of hatred and resentment, ultimately we come to talk about as anti-Semitism.
0: You say that this group that comes to hate and fear Jews develop a formulation that Christianity has inherited God's covenants with the Jews, therefore the Jews are unnecessary, and the ongoing existence of Jews, you wrote, was a threat to this supremacist vision.
2: Yeah, the formal theological term is supersessionism. It is an idea of replacement, that Christianity takes over all the promises that God had made to the Jewish people. So Jews become perceived within the late Roman Empire and then into the kind of medieval period in Europe as an enemy within. That's not really to be trusted. And this refrain, this accusation, well, the Jews killed Jesus, he was their Messiah, and this charge of deicide then spirals out into all of this Christian animosity and fear towards Jews. I mean, the other kind of psychological fixation that early Christianity has about Judaism, part of it is this fear, this animosity. But part of it is also this attraction to Judaism, right? Because Judaism is still the religion of Jesus, right? These are the practices we see Jesus participating in. The stories of the Hebrew Bible are infused with this sense of Jewish identity, of Jewish practices, and of Jewish sensibilities. And so that's all also baked in to early Christianity. And so there's this other trajectory that emerges from that era of fracture between Judaism and Christianity that we ultimately come to call Philo-Semitism, a seeming love and embrace of Jews. But again, because Christians are in the position of power, it becomes a kind of desire to control or direct Jews. And it often throughout Christian history has manifested in elaborate efforts by Christians to convert Jews, to try to win over some of the chosen people, and then to hold them up as trophies and say, see, we got one. We got one of Jesus' own people. So that legitimates all of our claims and makes Christianity clearly superior and supreme. And the major manifestation of that in the modern world is what we call Christian Zionism.
0: And those are the people who are closest to Trump now?
2: Yeah, this is the new breed of Christian Zionism that has really grown up in the last 30 years or so. The major person that we have to talk about would be Paula White Keene, Donald Trump's closest religious advisor, an independent charismatic televangelist and megachurch pastor. There's a kind of infamous video of Paula White Keene on her televangelism show having a messianic rabbi, a rabbi who identifies as Jewish but is also a Christian, rapping Paula White Keene in a giant Torah scroll.
4: And the scroll that we wrap around you is symbolic how God has right now protected your life. You are hidden in the Word of God. You are hidden in the Torah, God's teaching and instruction. There is absolutely nothing, Paula, in your life that will ever, ever, ever touch you.
2: And whenever I show this to my Jewish friends, they're horrified.
0: You're convinced that it's largely because of this extreme group of Christian Zionist advisors that Trump has been arguably the most pro-Israel president in U.S. history, if you say we define pro-Israel as giving Netanyahu everything he wants until recently.
2: Because of the position that Paula White Keene has been in as Trump's foremost religious advisor, as the gatekeeper of the White House faith office, she has stacked Donald Trump's evangelical advisors with people that I don't know another way to describe them other than to call them Christian Zionist extremists, in the sense that they are far outside the standard distribution, even of Christian Zionism in American evangelicalism.
0: So how does this relate to this other faction, the hardline Calvinists? That's Pete Hegseth and his ilk. They also support the war in Iran. What's their theological reason for that?
2: I would not call Pete Hegseth a Christian Zionist. What Pete Hegseth lacks in theological love for the state of Israel, he more than makes up in theological hatred for Muslims. Hegseth embraces more of this idea of Christian power and Christian warfare, the idea of crusades. He wrote an entire book titled American Crusade. I don't think that he is invested in the state of Israel per se, because that's not the strand of theology he comes from.
0: What about the reactionary Catholics? You wrote that a remarkable number of prominent America First figures associated with anti-Semitic content are Catholic, who have been major drivers of this rift within the Trump coalition, right?
2: Steve Bannon, Candace Owens, Nick Fuentes, Megyn Kelly are Catholic. American Catholics make up like 20% of the population. It's a diverse spectrum. But within that, there is this faction that has these more traditionalist sensibilities and that often accompanies indulging in anti-Semitism. Christian Zionism is basically a Protestant fixation. Certainly, there are Catholics like Joe Biden who are Zionists who support Israel for geopolitical or personal or friendship reasons, but it's not theological. In the teachings of the Catholic Church, there just isn't really a role for Israel to play. There was this real moment of reckoning in the Catholic Church in the 1960s, in the aftermath of the Holocaust, to try to grapple with the role the Catholic Church, that Catholic theology had played in fostering anti-Semitism. And this all happens at the Second Vatican Council. And one of the documents that comes out of the Second Vatican Council is called Nostra Aetate. And it's really a re-envisioning of Catholic-Jewish relations. There are elements of even kind of repentance. It made a huge impact in mainstream global Catholicism. The challenge is a lot of these reactionary Catholics that are more affiliated with Opus Dei or the kind of America First influencer crowd, they don't really like this set of modernizing reforms in the 1960s. They're hoping to push the church back into more of a pre-Vatican II mode.
0: Bring back Latin.
2: Well, yeah, I mean, the Latin Mass. And so it's not coincidental, I think. They are not Christian Zionists. Right? That is not their theological orientation. And so they're not going to go extreme on pro-Israel. They're going to go extreme on anti-Israel and lean harder into anti-Semitism.
0: What does all of this infighting signal to you about the future of MAGA?
2: A lot of the America First crowd, they don't even identify with MAGA anymore. That has become the pro-Israel form of Trump support. I think it's wrong to think about this as though, oh, America First is the far right and the MAGA establishment is the mainstream right. It's all far right. When we talk about the American far right, it's not a question of who endorses the use of violence and who doesn't. It's a question of where they want to direct the violence. For the kind of Christian Zionist crowd that surrounds Donald Trump, they want the violence directed at America's enemies abroad and at Israel's enemies. And the America First crowd wants the violence directed at America's internal enemies, as they understand them. Migrants and LGBTQ folks and the kind of enemies within. It's more of a blood and soil nativism where a more Christian Zionist crowd, they're actually moving out of the conventional space of Christian nationalism more into a space of Christian imperialism, a model of American dominance in the world and of Christian dominance over the world.
0: What do you think the GOP's platform on Israel will be in 2028?
2: That is the question that this civil war is over. We see this in a number of surveys, both in the right wing, the left wing, the center, is really moving against Israel. I think you're going to see a lot more anti-Israel sentiment in public, including among some Republican politicians. Tucker Carlson has disavowed Trump. Nick Fuentes has encouraged his followers, if they vote in 2026, to vote Democrat, to send a message to Trump. I mean, the anger, this hostility within Trump's coalition is very powerful. I will note, Trump has moved us away, moved his coalition very far away from the mindset of liberal democracy, more into the mindset of authoritarianism, of a central leader, a central party, a one-party state that grabs hold of the levers of power, maybe through a legitimate election, but then refuses to let go. And we already saw this in 2020 with the attempt to overthrow the election. And I really do think it's worth all of us paying attention to the factional concerns within Trump's coalition, because that may very well be the future governing coalition that is imposed upon us.
0: Matt, thanks so much.
2: Thank you, Brooke.
0: Matthew D. Taylor is the author of the forthcoming book, Defying Tyrants, Following Jesus in a World of Christian Antichrists.
7: That's it for this week's show. On the Media is produced by Molly Rosen, Rebecca Clark Callender, and Candace Wong, with help from Ella Walsh. Travis Mannin is our video producer.
0: Our technical director is Jennifer Munson, with engineering from Jared Paul. Eloise Blondio is our senior producer, and our executive producer is Katya Rogers. On the Media is produced by WNYC. I'm Brooke Gladstone.
7: And I'm Michael Owinger.
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0: It's with great pride and joy I introduce to you my firstborn, a boy child, who goes by the title DJ Willie Wow. An honest to God music man with a big childlike smile. His name is DJ Willie Wow. It's got a catchy ring. He has a passion to make rhymes with a purpose to get children to sing, to live life well, to do the right thing. Show your teachers how smart you are. Be a star, like Cinderella, and you might go far. Float like a butterfly, like a heroic Ali. And you can be the best hero you can be. You wanna know how? Listen to me, his daddy. Daddy, wow. Listen to these songs written and performed just for you by my son, DJ Willie Wow.
1: If you don't remember anything else, I want you to remember this. Repeat after me. You can never go wrong.

0: That's DJ Willy Wow from his Hip Hope for Kids release, and he was introduced by his dad. For Portland was before that, that's Mick Jordan. You're listening to the Children's Hour. I'm Katie Stone. This is our Dad's Day show. You can follow along on our playlist at childrenshour.org. Look for Dad. This is the latest from Fuchs featuring Van Van and Aura V right here on the Children's Hour.
1: What up?

0: That was David Holt right here on the Children's Hour with Doodle Daddle Day. Minimum Parenting was Todd and Tina. And in the background, Randall Paskeman with Proud Daddy right here on the Children's Hour, where we're celebrating dads.
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0: That's Adrian Sutherland with Notaway, and that's sung in his native Cree language. Before that, you heard Funky Mama with My Dad Rocks, and way back when, Go Banana Go was from Dark Side of the Banana. In the background, you're hearing Aaron Hamray and Orlando Sacatero from Forgotten Spirits with Father's Wisdom. Today, in honor of Father's Day, we are celebrating dads on the Children's Hour. Lots more coming up.
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3: It's the simple things that are so darn sweet. 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

0: please join us for our summer benefit concert, Saturday, June 20th at Cherry Street Tavern. Local musician Lou Card is opening the night, with the Banshees to follow. 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The show starts at 7 p.m. and is all ages until 9. Admission is $10 at the door, with 100% of the proceeds going directly to support WUTC. Saturday, June 20th at Cherry Street Tavern.
1: I'm Windsor Johnston with these headlines. A new U.S.-Iran agreement has reopened the Strait of Hormuz and created a 60-day window for further negotiations. Talks expected to resume in Switzerland have been delayed, though both sides say communication channels remain open. A ceasefire between Israel and Hezbollah remains in effect, but violence continued overnight in southern Lebanon. The latest clashes come after fighting earlier this week threatened to derail diplomatic efforts in the region. Heavy rain is triggering flash flooding across parts of the Deep South. Forecasters warn some areas could see several more inches of rain today, with flood watches and warnings remaining in effect. I'm Windsor Johnston, NPR News, in Washington.

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3: This is Weekend Edition from NPR News. I'm Scott Simon. The Obama Presidential Center in Chicago has officially opened to the public. All four living former presidents, Bill Clinton, George W. Bush, Joe Biden, and of course Barack Obama, were at the opening ceremonies this week. The one who wasn't and was not invited is the current president of the United States, Donald J. Trump. NPR senior political correspondent Tamara Keith joins us now to talk about the relationship between Obama and Trump. Tam, thanks so much for being with us.
4: Good to be with you.
3: Should we even call it a relationship?
4: Well, if it implies any regard between the two men, then we should not. There's really no love lost between Obama and Trump, but their stories are inextricably linked. And that was certainly the subtext of this week's Obama Center dedication ceremony.
3: Well, how so?
4: You know, Trump was never mentioned by name, but Obama's criticisms of Trump and his approach to the presidency were clear in the way he talked about American ideals and the current state of the country. In his speech, Obama encouraged people to reject cynicism and division or risk opening the door to the most ruthless among us.
5: Who sees some groups and some people as more equal than others? And see, government is nothing more than a way to divvy up the spoils and punish enemies.
4: It sure sounds like he's describing the second Trump term there. Obama's case, which he has been pitching all along, is that this isn't what America was created to be.
5: People aren't looking for perpetual anger and division. They are looking for fairness and common sense and mutual respect that deep in our gut, we want to find a way to turn towards each other again, not further away.
4: The Obama Presidential Museum and that event dedicating the Obama Center this week were like a blast from the past, as if the past 10 years of a Trump-dominated political discourse had never happened.
3: But of course it has. And Donald Trump is president now. How does he talk about Barack Obama?
4: You know, it's actually remarkable how much Trump talks about the former president. This week at his press conference at the G7, Trump referred to Obama 8 times, and he brought him up in meetings with other world leaders.
6: And you know what the Iranians did? They laughed at Obama and they said he's a stupid son of a bitch.
4: This isn't a new phenomenon. Trump regularly brings up Obama completely unprompted, like at this cabinet meeting in late March.
6: And I'll tell you about President Obama. He wasn't a smart man either. I know all about him. He wasn't a smart man. Highly overrated. He was a great divider.
4: And he recently posted an AI-produced image of the Obama Center depicting the museum tower as a giant trash can.
3: Of course, that's a lot more specific than what former President Obama said in his remarks. You have covered both administrations, Tam. How do you view this, whatever we're calling it, if not a relationship?
4: These men are polar opposites in their approach, in their view of the country and what makes it great. Trump's hatred of Obama is visceral, but there's an argument that without a President Obama, there wouldn't have been a President Trump. Trump rose to political prominence as a peddler of the racist theory that Obama wasn't born in America, as he toyed with on The View in 2011.
7: I want him to show his birth certificate. I want him to show his birth certificate. There's something

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1: Future. Ross' next film, Killers of the Flower Moon, an adaptation of the David Grann novel of the same name, is set to be released in 2023 with Martin Scorsese directing. I sat down with Eric Roth for a panel about his work at the Austin Film Festival. Clips of Dune, courtesy of Warner Brothers Entertainment, Inc. 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We are thrilled to have Eric Roth here. In addition to winning the Austin Film Festival Distinguished Screenwriter Award in 2012, Eric won the Academy Award for Best Adapted Screenplay for Forrest Gump.
2: Can I tell you a story?
1: Yeah,
2: I just remembered this. I came to I don't know if this is the first time I came, but it was one of the early times I came. I was just thinking of coming. And I had just been fired on The Horse Whisperer, and they brought in another writer. And I was like heartbroken the whole conference, you know what I'm saying? I don't know, I just had that memory.
1: So you got fired right before you came here?
2: Yeah, like literally that day.
1: I hate that that's how you remember us.
2: No, I don't, but I just remembered that. It was like painful.
1: I'll bet. You know, I was going back through your bio and looking at some of the films that you were on and some in the beginning of your writing career. I'd like to know from you how those experiences working on, at the time, a Joseph Wambaugh book that was huge, and of course, The Drowning Pool, which was a Ross McDonald book, how they set you up for, you know, the go-to guy for adaptations, for sure.
2: Well, the reason I even have a career is that I got just, you know, freak out lucky, and I won the, I tied, actually, with Colin Higgins for their Samuel Goen Writing Award. And Colin went on to do 9 to 5 and Harold and Maude, and well, in reverse order, and unfortunately died way too young. But that got me an agent, which was a huge deal. And I had written a couple things before that. But I had known Stuart Rosenberg, who was a director from the AFI. He invited me to come down. I don't know how old was I, maybe I was 22 years old or something. But they needed a rewrite on The Drowning Pool. And I went down to Louisiana, Lafayette, Louisiana, and I had bought a new pair of corduroys and a new briefcase. And I walked on the set, and Paul Newman was sitting there, and Joanna Woodward, and Tony Franciosa, and a couple other names, right? And Paul said, "Our savior is here," you know? And it was like hilarious. And we remained friends really for a long, long time after that. Onion Field was slightly more complicated because It was a great job. Wambaugh was kind of tough to work with. He didn't really respect me, I don't think. He was a hard-nosed guy, but he certainly knew about police. I found the whole thing fascinating. You know, it's a story about a cop killing, and it changed a lot of laws.
3: That's the onions. They make your eyes water.

0: We told you we were going to let you go. But have you ever heard of the Little Lindbergh Law?
1: Yes.
2: It also was one of the more sort of dramatic moments of my life. I went and rode with the police and did a ride. They at that point, they had a unit that could stop anybody they wanted to. They didn't even have to have just cause if they thought someone's headlight shouldn't have been out. And that's what happened with these guys. I always approach adaptations as originals in a way. Dune's a perfect example of, what is that, a 4-million-page book? You know, you have to get down to, 120 pages or whatever. My scripts were long, so let's say even 150 pages. So you have to learn how to dramatize, And also in those kind of things, like Dune, you have to be faithful to the material. I think in Onionfield, I would have had to, too. I mean, it wasn't something you could kind of fool around with. And you can coalesce things to dramatize them, but you can't sort of change the facts, I always approach

0: it as where do I start and where am I going to end? And the middle is always a big blur to me. I'm big on theme. What is a movie really about? Not story, but theme. And then secondly, how am I telling the story? Who are the characters? How do we get invested in them? How does everybody have an individual voice who's unique, you know? And how do we write this so it's, and I'm still learning how to do it, and I wish I could do it better, is subtextual writing, where you're not just writing about what's happening and telling the story like, you know, tomorrow we're going to go, you know, take a road journey. To be able to tell it in a metaphor is always better. That's why, like, Marty Scorsese is a great subtextual director, I think. And there's others, you know, many others. But yeah. I think that's what can separate somebody in the craft of screenwriting. And I think it is a craft. I'm not sure it's an art form. I think you can be artful at it. I'm not sure it's an art form because it's such a communal kind of thing. You can't, I don't know what, I'm not sure what the basis of it is for if you just print out a script and then just leave it there, you know.
1: So with Dune, for instance, there's so much artistry in the film, and he's obviously such a visual storyteller. Do you even bother with how he's going to tell the story, or?
0: Yeah, I think we began by, what do you want to get out of this, Denis? You know, what is the things that have resonated with you? Because he was really taken with the book from the age of like 13, I think. And aside from the fanboy stuff, what is this about that interests you? And what do you want to emphasize in the storytelling? And then we began, you know, I first had to write like a 50-page treatment to make sure that the estate was happy, because they were very worried about us somehow besmirching the thing, you know. But it was, you know, I went as far as I could. I wrote a very big elaborate script. I think it needed cutting, to be honest with you, and Denis did a great job of that. And then I think it needed to land on its feet, which a writer named John Spates did. I think he came in and did wonderful stuff. He's an interesting director. Yeah, I love working with him. I'm lucky. I work with probably the greatest directors who ever lived in my era. So this was one of the few times I think that I would say the three of us somehow created something that was certainly was positive for Dune, and also I think represented the things that, in the main, you're never going to make everybody happy, but that it contained the things that were in the book that people were so taken with, you know, and then to try to make it an odyssey and all the things that it became. Denis' first thing was he wanted to emphasize the women and the a woman, sort of a female point of view.
2: Candidates for housekeeper, my lady.

0: What is your name?
1: Shadow Mapes, my lady.
0: The rest of you may go. Thank you. Shadow. It's an old Jacobsa word.
1: Well, Dipper?
0: She Fremen.
1: You know the ancient tongues.
0: I know many things. I know that you have a weapon concealed in your bodies. If you mean to harm me, I must warn you, whatever you're hiding, it won't be enough.
1: The weapon is meant as a gift. If you are truly the one.
2: Anytime we felt, where am I, we could go back to the book, you know? And that's always a good thing, I think, to just remember when you're writing, go back to the story when you're having problems, because there's a story you're telling, you know? And, you can wander away from it and make it, you know, sort of make it interesting, more elaborate, whatever, but you want to come back to where you, you know, what's giving you solid ground. I had never written anything quite like that. It was, you know, first of all, being out of this world, you know? It was an interesting challenge. And also to stay with whatever was in the book to a certain extent, even if I found some of it kind of corny or something, you know, but some of it was very prescient, you know, it's about ecology, and it's a pretty incredible piece of work that Mr. Herbert did. I mean, he had his own glossary and, you know, and he really world built in a really amazing way. And so to try to be true to that and also be imaginative where you could go places maybe that the book didn't quite go, you know, so you had to be brave to some extent. So, and in some places I succeeded, in some places I probably didn't, you know.
3: There were places where it follows the book, and there were a few places where chunks of the book are missing. And obviously this is clearly set up to be over two movies, not one movie. And how did that affect some of the things you chose to leave in? I mean, are the things that, some things were flipped around. I don't know whether that was you or John Spate.
2: We did feel very strongly that the whole idea that he can see the future was a big part of it.

which parts of the book we decide not to emphasize the same way. I mean, somebody who knows Dune could tell me. I think I just read some review recently who said, well, they missed doing something. And I remembered it, but I guess it didn't feel as important, at least to me. And I think we succeeded in telling the best part of the story, you know.

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0: 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I'm your host, Barbara Morgan. We're back with Dune screenwriter Eric Roth.
5: Eventually, it ends up to directors, and that's it. I could fool you and say, you know, and I'm a big believer in if it's not on the page, it's, you know, not going to be there, and the word is the thing. But eventually, the director has to make the movie he wants to make. And it's like how I had such a fond work relationship and still do with David Fincher, and we did such wonderful thing, I think, on Mank, which is, really an interesting movie. And that was kind of really interesting way about how did this guy relate to Orson Welles? How did Orson Welles relate to him? And Orson Welles did what I think he should have. But if you look at the original screenplay, which is like 182 pages or something, everything's in there. So then Orson came in and did what he was supposed to do. But, you know, I think we have a line or two we had in Mank about, I'm going to give you the metaphor, and it's probably not what was in the movie per se, but that, you know, the writer's going to build a boat, you know, and set it off on its journey, but the director's going to have to take it there.
6: You ask me what my acceptance speech might have been. Well, here goes. I am very happy to accept this award in the manner in which the screenplay was written, which is to say, in the absence of Orson Welles.
7: How's that?
8: How come he shares credit?
6: Well, that, my friend, is the magic of the movies.
8: Hold up, Oscar, mate. Think, smile.
0: So what was the theme of Mank that was attractive to you? I mean, I know you produced that movie, so, it is an interesting story for you to be involved in, considering it's about a screenwriter, you know?
5: Yeah, well, I think that's why David wanted me, because I do kind of know the world. Mm-hmm. And I also know the world of protecting your credit or losing credit, or I haven't had that happen, but I know how you feel so attached to your work that you don't want things changed, you know? And then here was a guy who was pretty smart guy. I mean, he might have been a genius and never really invested in what he was writing per se. And all of a sudden he found the one thing that really meant something to him.
9: Now I talked to RKO and I'll tell you what they're ready to do. In recognition of the outstanding work you've done so far, they're prepared to relieve you of the rewrite and still honor your full pay. Plus $10,000. How's that?
6: That's more than generous. But I don't intend to walk.
9: All right. What's bothering you then?
6: You're not going to like this, Orson. I want credit.
9: Come again?
6: It's the best thing I've ever written.
5: And then it became a credit fight and this and that. So, yeah, I think David, I also know the world of, a writer and a director. And I work with 20 different directors. And I know when you have to take a middle path, when you can sort of stand your ground and where you're going to end up losing, you know. Onion Field's a great example of sort of the power of a director. I wrote a scene, I remember, in Onion Field that I just thought was great. And the director said, I just don't like it. It's not working for me. And I said, no, you're wrong. This is just great. And he said, I'll tell you what. You leave it in the screenplay, I'm not going to shoot it. And that was a lesson learned, you know what I'm saying? It wasn't very generous. It was a little narrow-minded, but it was the case. I mean, that's kind of the bottom line. Not that I'm so toadying to directors, but I think that it becomes theirs, you know? And that's why a lot of people become writer-directors. I don't blame them, you know?
10: How much are you in the process of doing these adaptations? Because you're working with huge directors here. Are you communicating with them all the way along? Like you said, you were texting back and forth.
5: I love the interplay with the director who's willing to be sort of, you know, will respect my abilities and will encourage me, you know, that way. I've had some others that have been a little rougher where you're feeling it, you have to keep proving things. There's a guy who used to be a critic for the New York Times, Elvis Mitchell, who does a NPR show about movies. He's a very, very smart guy. He said, you know, I think your movies are all about loneliness. And I thought about it, and I think he's right. And I think that is also goes to the loneliness of, you know, there used to be that movie, Loneliness Long Distance Runner, loneliness of the uh-huh. long distance writer, you know? So that, yeah, I'm alone a lot. It's a 24-hour-a-day job as a writer. So the things that I'm working on now, they give me moments of anxiety or pleasure, but they're just there all the time, you know, whether in your sleep or your dreams or when you're just walking around, you say, wait, should I do it this way or that way? And it becomes inconsequential in the long run, maybe. But it's like maybe, yeah. But maybe that's, I don't know, maybe that's some gift I have. I don't know. It's not that I'm Mozart or anybody, you know, it's just that. But I think you have to inhabit this stuff, or it inhabits you, I guess, it'd be even better. There's all these other worlds I get to go to, and that's why I love Dune, and I love Kills of the Flower Moon, and all the work I get is like, you know, I get to be kind of a journalist, and I do a lot of great research and meet people, and I mean, it's like I have my own sort of bit of Forrest Gump in me, because I've met so many famous people. There's no reason I should have, and yet, I get to sort of be at least a party to their lives for a certain point of time.
10: So even on a book like Killers, you would do a lot of research? Do you do, even though the book is essentially a research document?
5: I still do a lot of research. I mean, in the sense of, first of all, I would get in touch with David Gran, who wrote the book, and say, what about this, what about that? And some things he had transcripts of and some things he didn't. And then I have to, you know, and you also, you look, the internet's the greatest thing that ever happened. You could find out all sorts of apocrypha or details you wouldn't have known, and he can't cover everything in the book, so that it's not quite that simple. In other words, you take the structure of the book and what he's giving you in the way of the characters and who the real people were. That was actually obviously about real people. And so you'd have to decide, how am I going to dramatize this, and not to make them less real, but to somehow maybe make one more heroic and one more villainous, and that's what your job is, you know, and what are the colors of these people, and in the sense of the coloration of the tones of them. What frightened them? What made them angry? You know, I mean, I think you have to know all that to write a good screenplay, you know.
10: When you finish a script, you feel like you found the alchemy?
5: Oh, yeah. I think every time, yeah, I say, this is it. I wouldn't turn it in otherwise. I'm particularly proud of it. And then it's really interesting because, you know, a half hour later you get depressed and figure you've really blown it. And then, you know, 3 days later, whenever, you get notes, and the notes either reflect things you didn't even consider, or they don't reflect what you wrote. And then you say, well, how am I going to, you know, fix this?
10: So your most inspired space is really when you are collaborating with a director than just when you're alone writing?
5: Oh, I think equally. Yeah, when I'm alone, I have the freedom to just think, hey, this is pretty good, you know, and then the challenge of how can I sort of wow myself, wow, people are going to read it, you know, and then the next stage is when the director comes in, and if it's somebody who you feel like can have inspiring conversation with, and you get into these kind of intimate details of our lives, you know, and why didn't we do this, and where do we screw up here, and then getting to know each other in that sense. In other words, where we try, you know, we might be from really different worlds and try to find a common bond with the material. I mean, it can be just so, you walk out of there walking on air in a way when you have a really great creative conversation. If it's an equal conversation, if it's not an equal conversation, then it's no fun.
10: What was the moment where you realized the way into Forrest Gump?
5: The book was a little farcical for my taste. Not that Forrest Gump is so believable, but I thought you should try to make a believable universe within this false universe, you know? I guess when I came up with the notion of the feather, you know, that the movie was about destiny or, you know, fate or whatever you want to call it, accident, if you'd like, or design. And when I could come up with that, I could feel like I could have him have all these adventures and they seemed to make some sense.
11: Can you tell us what was China like?
12: In the land of China, people hardly got nothing at all.
13: No possessions?
12: And in China, they never go to church.
13: No religion, too?
11: Oh. Hard to imagine.
13: Well, it's easy if you try, Dick.
5: Tom and I were given this book, Forrest Gump, and I sent it to him. I said, what do you think? I think the things he's, you know, we both was kind of nutty, but was maybe worth a shot, you know? So he said, God bless, you know? And he said, I'll attach, you know, if we like the script together and all that. And we ended up selling it to Paramount. And Tom came in, and Tom actually, he would act out a lot of it, you know, which is pretty winning to have Tom Hanks act out what you've written, you know? And then there was kind of a little bit of a war to see who was going to direct it, and it ended up falling to Bob Zemeckis, who I think gave it probably more humor than I ever had, and he has sort of a poke a stick in the eye at anybody. He doesn't care their politics or anything, and irreverent kind of guy, and he's terrific. He's just wonderful. So that was, I mean, I don't know what, I think it was probably this, I could do this. That's why I said, I'm not saying it was a bad book, but that sometimes books that aren't as well known or as popular or anything can become really interesting movies. Because one of the reasons is you don't mind tampering with it in a way. So I just felt the permission to do anything I wanted with it, you know, have it. And so I started, you know, basically sitting on the bench and where's he going and start asking those questions and what's his life like and what's he telling you about.
14: Were you scared in Vietnam?
15: Yes. Well, I don't know. Sometimes it would stop raining long enough for the stars to come out. And then it was nice. It was like just before the sun goes to bed down on the bayou. Those old million sparkles on the water. Like that mountain lake that was so clear, Jenny. It looked like there were two skies, one on top of the other. And then in the desert, when the sun comes up, I couldn't tell where heaven stopped and the earth began.
5: And you start telling a story about a person who, you know, you almost feel like exists, you know? And so you have to do that, I think so, even if when it's something very fictional.
0: Next up, prolific producer Stephanie Elaine discusses award-winning projects Boys in the Hood, Poetic Justice, Dear White People, and Hustle and Flow, as well as her career at large and how she uses her position to discover and greenlight diverse stories with underrepresented voices at the helm. Stephanie Elaine is known for producing both film and television. Her work includes Hustle and Flow, a hip-hop-infused crime drama, and Dear White People, a political dramedy about a group of Black students trying to navigate life at a predominantly white university. Elaine attended the Austin Film Festival, where she received the Polly Platt Award for producing. Moderator Casey Barron sat down with Elaine for a conversation about her work at the Austin Film Festival. Clips of Boys in the Hood and Poetic Justice, courtesy of Columbia Pictures. Clips of Dear White People, courtesy of Lionsgate Television. Clips of Hustle and Flow, courtesy of Crank Pictures.
16: Stephanie, I'm so curious about your beginnings in the industry. Obviously, it was a very different time when you were coming up as a filmmaker producer. Just to start there, what was that process like for you, breaking through those doors and trying to make a name for yourself?
17: I didn't come from an artistic family. My father was a biochemist. My mother's an educator. I went to college for English and writing. And then I got pregnant really quickly after school, and I had to do something with this young baby. And the one thing that I could do was read. So I became a reader. I didn't even know there was a thing called reader. I mean, somebody's going to pay you to read. That is fantastic. So I started reading, and it was so easy. I mean, you know, you're an English major. You read. It was basically write a book report, write coverage. And then it changed into story analyst, because once you work for a studio, it's a union job. And so I found myself literally right out of school making what I thought was an incredible amount of money, $50,000 a year, reading. So I read thousands of scripts. And then I found out that the next job up was actually becoming an executive at the studio. I was at Columbia Pictures. So I interviewed for that job. No mistake that two women hired me for that entry-level position. And then I was tasked with finding, Don used to call us golden retrievers, like go out there and find the good stuff and bring it back. Who did I know to call? I didn't know anybody to call. So I sort of focused on replacing myself in the story department because I was the only person of color. There was a young guy who was still at school at USC who said he wanted the job. I interviewed him. He didn't want the job. He just wanted to tell me about Boys in the Hood. And so I sat there in this interview, and he's just going on and on about Boys in the Hood. And I said, well, I have to read this script. I grew up in Inglewood. I knew these kids. And what he was talking about, I thought was really, really interesting. But he wouldn't give me the script. He teased me for like a month. I finally got it. I read it. And I thought, holy smoke, this is why I'm here. It was truly one of those Oprah aha moments where I just said, this is why I'm here. I need to get this movie made. And so I just went about it.
18: What's up, Doe?
19: Oh, what up, G?
18: Trey loving him.
19: Hey.
20: Yo, what's up, Trey?
18: What's up, Chris?
19: Heard you like Mr. GQ Smooth now.
18: Working over at the Fox Hill Mall?
19: Yeah, I get a discount on clothes and shit you like.
18: You look like you're selling rocks.
17: There's a group of 10 to 12 executives. Every weekend you put something on weekend read, and then Monday you come back and you discuss it. So I knew that if I did that just off the jump, it might be difficult. So I literally took a month or two to get every single person to read it before we got to that weekend read. And to promise me that it's very political. I was like, you know, I'm really passionate about this. We need to get this movie made. And then we came back from the weekend read and nobody supported it. It was my first eye-opening. Oh, so this is what a studio is like. But the head of the studio said, I read it and I love it and we're going to make it. And that was it. Yeah.
16: And then, of course, you started the project with John and sort of taking on that path. What was the relationship between you all from the onset?
17: John was like my little brother and my boss. he was 10 years younger. He was just so exuberant and so passionate about telling this story. It was infectious. Like I just, whatever he wanted, I wanted to give it to him. We developed a friendship and a love over the years. We made 5 movies together, and it was devastating when we lost him a couple years ago. That just opened up just the whole world, because writing is the basis of all that we do. It really is. You can't make a movie without a script. And so I worked my way up through the studio system. Really, John was my first. Boys in the Hood was my first movie, and it was such a success that they kind of just left me alone. They're like, whatever that girl's doing, just let her do it. And so I stayed at the studio for a decade, really supervising John's movies, Robert Rodriguez. I saw his movie on a VHS, yes. And I flew here to Austin and brought him back to Hollywood, and I supported another filmmaker, was one of the first Black women to make a movie, Darnell Martin, at a studio. And I just realized like there was an opportunity to hold the door open because I was at the table. And I was able, because of the success of Boys in the Hood, able to advocate for these young first-time filmmakers. And they all turned out to be pretty good. So that was my first real incarnation as a Hollywood person, was working at Columbia Pictures for a decade.
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0: Welcome back to On Story from Austin Film Festival. I'm your host, Barbara Morgan. We're back with producer Stephanie Elaine talking about her work championing diverse voices. Moderator Casey Barron sat down with Elaine for a conversation at the Austin Film Festival.
16: What do you look for in as far as voice or writing technique, any of those sort of notes from a producer?
17: It's really, really simple. When I'm reading something, my heart starts beating fast. That's how I know. Like when I read Hustle and Flow, I was like, oh my God. And when Craig wrote that script, there was no music in it. He would just indicate, like, DJ tries to make a record off of the... It was that writing, it was the specificity of it, it was thematically what it was about, because for me that was really about how art elevates everybody. It's like meeting a new lover. You're like, oof, who is that? Like, I'm attracted to that. And so I really learned to go with my gut. Like, go with your gut all the time, because if you go with somebody else's gut and you win, you don't know nothing. And if you go with somebody else's gut and you lose, then wow, how dumb are you? You know? So I would just say, go with your gut.
21: 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It's your man Boogaloo, holding you down. Man, I got a brand new exclusive from my man DJ, straight from the North. North, put your thumbs up out there, man. And I hear my man DJ. DJ, you gotta call me, let me know if it's true. Did you slap Skinny Black?

0: Moving on to Boys in the Hood. It felt like such a pivotal moment for representation of Black people, Black men, both in front of and behind the camera, certainly. And specifically for the Black community, it felt like it almost gave us the superhero in John. What was it like just working in that or on that project, day in and day out, and seeing it through the whole process?
1: It was awesome. John knew exactly what he wanted. He knew he wanted Ice Cube and he knew he wanted Fishburne. One of the most exciting parts of the process is when you are casting and you're putting people on tape and you're listening to the words come alive for the first time and you see it. It's just you say, this is happening. This is real. I'm witnessing the birth of this thing. So when we started doing that, people got so excited because guess what? It was Ice Cube. It was Regina King. It was Morris Chestnut. It was Fishburne. It was Angela Bassett. I mean, just that casting process was, I can remember now, I still have the tapes. They're on VHS, by the way, of the casting process. So that was fun. And then we got to set and John was faking it till he made it too. Like, in fact, I said to John before we sold it, I said, look, do you have anything? You know, you're a film student. Like, do you have a short? Do you have whatever? He said, look, I do have one thing. It's a music video I did. I was like, oh, thank God. Let me see it. And I saw it and I was like, we are never showing anybody. This will not help us. So he didn't really know what he was doing either, to be honest. And if you watch Boys in the Hood, you can see the development of a director because they actually shot that movie in sequence. By the time you get to the end of that movie and Ricky gets killed and like, it's just, you're now in the hands of a young master, a young Jedi master. But if you look at the beginning of it, woo, like there's actually a scene in the movie when one day when Steve Nicolaitis, who was the producer on it, wasn't on set, the entire company is, I'll tell you what the scene is, look for it. It's when they're young and Fishburne brings Trey home from fishing and they're driving home and they're singing, ooh, child.
2: Why you get it all over me? Don't do that no more, that's nasty. Oh, wait a minute. Oh, listen to this song, I love this song.
1: And if you look in the background, out of the window, you'll see the catering truck. You'll see all the trailers. You'll see staff and everybody, like they shot the wrong way. And nobody notices it because the moment is so real and so heartbreaking. And it's the scene where they pull up and they look across and they see Doughboys being arrested. And all you're looking at is their faces. All you're feeling is what they're feeling. Anyway, so we shot it. There was a lot of gang activity. Thank God Steve kept me from all of the minutia of it, but there was some problematic moments in the shooting of it. But the moment that they put it together and we had a screening at the studio, I was just like, wow, this is bigger than I thought it was. Like you could tell, you could feel it. But then when it came to releasing the movie, the studio wanted to sell it as a gang movie. The trailer they put together was just all the gun moments, all the gang moments. And John and I were devastated because we were like, oh my God, this is not a gang movie. This is a coming of age movie about making the right choices, about having good parents to guide you. Like they said, butts in seats. We need butts in seats. Like we'll get them in with the gang stuff and they'll leave with a new perspective. And, that's basically what happened. But that's why at the end of that movie, it says increase the peace, because we're like, by the way, this is what the movie's about. Increase the peace. That was our message to the world. It was great.
0: John has been to had been into the festival in the past, and you alluded to his unfortunate passing a couple of years ago. And for me personally, he was, as I mentioned, really a hero. I remember watching his On Story piece before deciding to work here. And I'm just curious for you, who are some of your heroes, if you have any, or inspirations?
1: My heroes were really writers, to be honest. You know, Toni Morrison, Alice Walker, like those storytellers touched me in ways that triggered growth. I've always loved movies. I've always watched movies, but I'd never even thought of myself as a filmmaker, that I was going to be a filmmaker. I didn't have access to, you know, an uncle in the business. I didn't know anybody really in the business. Obviously, Coppola, like, I think The Godfather is a perfect movie. I really do, especially Godfather 2. I mean, you can watch that. I can watch that movie over and over and over again and learn something new every time I see it. As I've come up, every single director that I've worked with has inspired me, from, you know, Craig to Senna Hamri to Gina Prince-Bythewood to Gerard McMurray. I like to put the inspiration for the director all over the walls of the production office. And I think that's a big part of being a great producer, is making sure everybody's imagining the same movie. Because if somebody's got some other movie in their head, they're going to show up with the wrong color, the wrong dress, the wrong prop. You know, we all have to be on the same page.
0: That sounds like it would be something that would have been really important on another one of your projects, Poetic Justice, which you alluded to, another film that is certainly incredibly important to the Black community and culture. How did that project come together?
1: Okay, so after John did Boys in the Hood, he could do no wrong. They were like, whatever you want to do, whatever you want to do. And so he said, yeah, I want to do this movie, Poetic Justice, and it's going to be Tupac and Janet. And it's going to be another story about a kid that is killed, because that's the backstory. But it's a road trip. It's really road trip. And he was very inspired by, you know, French auteurs. And he wanted to do his own version of a road trip. And then the LA uprising happened in 93. I think it was 93, Rodney King, and the city was burning down. And literally, we were in the middle of prep, I think, when that happened. And then it really changed. It became incorporating all of that and all of the angst that we were feeling and all the drama. There's just, and then we had Maya Angelou on set with us because she's in the movie. And while the city had burned that last week, we were on set in some beautiful idyllic park and just sitting at her feet and just her talking to us about the importance of what we were doing. And Tupac was gorgeous and crazy. He's not on the poster because he didn't get the right barbecue sauce for the shoot that day, and so he left. And that's why Janet has the poster to herself. But it was the studio left us completely alone. So it was exactly what John wanted to make at that time. And then he followed that with Higher Learning, which was so prescient. I mean, think about Higher Learning, if anybody's seen it. It's about kids on campus really grouping up in terms of ideology and what happens when we separate ourselves and over politics, over belief systems.
0: I'm curious about Beyond the Lights. I had the honor and pleasure of speaking with Gina Prince-Bythewood last year at our virtual event. How did you get involved with that project, and what was the sort of process like working with her?
1: When I was a studio executive, I was like the only Black studio exec, female studio executive. And so anybody who was in film would call me up. They would find me, they would call me up. And I can't tell you how many people even now come up to me and say, you don't know, you don't remember this, but 20 years ago when I was sleeping on my brother's couch, you took me to lunch and blah, blah, blah. And Gina was one of those people. Like she reached out, hey sis, I'm a filmmaker, you know, blah, blah, blah. And I was like, great, let me see your work. You know, we talked, and Black Hollywood is a small group. Most of us, you know, have either worked together or know each other. So one day she just called me and she goes, I got this script and I'm gonna send it to you. And I said, okay, cool. And then she sent it to me and I read it and I was like, oof, I don't think I can do this, G. Because in the first version of Beyond the Lights, I don't know if you guys seen it, it's about like a Beyonce or Rihanna type performer who's forced to sort of sexualize herself in order to sell records. And this is really destroying her self-esteem. And so at the beginning of the movie, she tries to throw herself off of a building. And she's caught by this cop who pulls her back up, and they fall in love, and the love allows her to break from her domineering mother. And but in the early script I read, then you get to the end of it and she falls. you know that great film school movie, Incident at Owl Creek? Anybody seen that? Incident at Owl Creek is a classic short film from probably the 70s, I guess. About a guy who's being hanged, and the rope, he goes through the hole and the rope breaks, and he runs, and there's dogs and they're chasing him, and he finally gets home to his beautiful wife and they hug and everything, and then it cuts and he dies. And so it was a device that she really wanted to explore. But I said, I don't want to make a movie about a girl who throws herself off a building. I really don't. And she said, all right. I said, all right. And then a year later she called, she goes, I changed it. And I said, okay, I'm in.
3: Girl was a rhythmless idiot. She are counting steps. Bloody hell. Bloody hula hooping is it is

0: Chuck it. Go on, throw it away.
1: Why, Mummy?
0: You want to be a runner-up? You want to be a winner?
2: You've done a number of different type of pieces and help shepherd other young filmmakers. Their White People certainly fits within that canon. I remember the first time I saw the trailer and heard about this film, it seemed like it was causing shockwaves everywhere. Did you all know from the get-go this was probably going to be something special and really subvert a lot of expectations and conversations?
3: When you have a title like Dear White People, you know you're in for some trouble.
4: Kurt, it's Lionel. I'm locked out. You know my parents call this line. All right, bye.
5: Dear White People, apparently Morgan Freeman wasn't enough.
6: Obama could cure cancer,
7: and somewhere white folks will be embroiled in protest.
3: Justin was a junior publicist on a movie I produced called Something New, probably 10 years before he brought me that script. And he was always going, you know, I'm writing this script. That script took probably 10, 12 years to write. Then my daughter basically said, I saw this trailer and it's so great. It's like me and all my friends. And I was like, oh, what's that? And I looked at it, I was like, oh, he made the movie without me. And I called him up and I said, what happened? And he goes, oh yeah, that's just a teaser. Like, I still don't have the money. I don't have anything, but I do have the script now. So I read the script and I was like, yeah, this is closer. So let's go put it together. So I went out and found the money, but we always knew it was special. We knew that it was controversial. We knew that it was satirical. We knew that it was probably going to be a TV show because it was an ensemble cast, and that we wanted to continue those stories.
2: From there, we go certainly to some of your more recent work with the Academy Awards last year, which you produced. It was an incredible event.
3: The Oscars was one of the most fun things I've ever done. And I will say that running the festival totally prepped me for that, because live event producing is you got one shot. You guys don't know, with the Oscars, there are only two run-throughs and then it goes live. And the run-throughs are the night before and the day of. And then you're just live to 50 million people. It was so exciting, so fun, and such an opportunity to really showcase diversity and inclusion. That was what we wanted to do, you know, just starting with Janelle Monáe, queer Black woman, like opening the Oscars. We'd like, those people at Disney were losing their mind. They were just like, what? I was like, no, it's gonna be great, you know? And then of course, Parasite won at the end, which also freaked everybody out. But it was, I had a partner on that, Lynette Howell Taylor, who is an amazing producer. She produced Stars Born and a lot of other stuff. And it was just two ladies just dreaming, and you know, it's the Oscars, so we had like everything at our disposal.
6: 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The show is produced by myself, Barbara Morgan. 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Until next time, I'm Barbara Morgan, and this has been Austin Film Festival's On Story.

0: please join us for our summer benefit concert, Saturday, June 20th at Cherry Street Tavern. 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

Hard to remember the original after hearing that. Otis Redding making the Beatles' Day Tripper absolutely his own. It's from a new collection called Stax Does the Beatles, recordings by various Stax artists from the 60s, including Booker T and the MGs. Steve Cropper playing some nice guitar on this.

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from Brooklyn, Molly Hamilton, originally from Tacoma, Washington, but now based in Brooklyn with her partner Robert Earl Thomas, who's such a good guitar player, isn't he? Two tracks from the Widow's Peak album. Angel Number was the first one, and that one, a soft cover. This is another excellent record inspired by many of the same kinds of sounds that seem to inspire Widow's Peak. This is Michaela Davis. The album's called Graceland Way. This is Nothing on the Radio.

Such a nice album, Michaela Davis. Graceland Way is the title of the album. She was living in Laurel Canyon in Los Angeles, a place that has inspired so many in previous generations. And you can hear the echoes of music made in the canyon by others, can't you, in her stuff. That one's called 1111. The other one was Nothing's on the Radio. Graceland Way, the title of the album. Between the two, XTC from the Oranges and Lemons album, Ballet for a Rainy Day. The Rolling Stones, Improbably, have a new album, set for release July 10th, if you haven't heard about it already, which I'm sure you probably have. This is one of the singles released ahead of the album's new single coming next Friday. This is the first one, though, that they released. This is Rough and Twisted.

from Dublin. That's a track from their debut EP, just released. The band's called Bleach, spelled with two E's. Bleach 9-3, as in, chapter and verse from the Bible, is the way it's presented, although nobody's saying, apparently, what it means. But that's the name of the band, Bleach 9-3. That was underrated. This track is called Cannonball.

That's Jack White, a new single from him, Dollar Bill, ahead of an album called Frozen Charlotte, which is set for release next month. And Bleach 9-3, that was Cannibal. One more from them. This is, again, Bleach 9-3, the EP self-titled, five songs on it. We heard Underrated and Cannibal. This one is called Ceiling.

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1: Cover quite like that one. I still don't know. Well, I do actually. The photograph was shot in one of the alleys in Greenwich Village, and I came to know Greenwich Village quite well a few years later. But the whole vibe of the cover captured a band unlike any other I had heard or seen at that point. The Doors, Moonlight Drive, and Elin Jewell, who feels the same way about them, and covered their song Soul Kitchen because she said it felt like the appropriate song to play when, well, it could be the end of the set, it could be she's bowing out, or it could be she's taking a hiatus. She's not saying, but she is saying sayonara for a time at least. Ed O'Brien, the new solo album from him, Blue Morpho, from that was Incantations. And from Dublin, the band Bleach 93. That song released as a single by them. It's called Ceiling. The EP is self-titled. This is from a new album, Always Welcome, from Alison Russell. This song released as a single ahead of the album, which is coming first week of July. This single was released yesterday to mark Juneteenth. It's called Black Lavender. Brittany Spencer is singing with her on this.

Well, now, this is a song that Berlin and Sean and I wrote one afternoon. We were just sitting around picking and talking, and all of a sudden this jumped out. I wish they all happened like that. It's called Maybe I Can Paint Over That.

0: Thanks. This is a song written by an old friend of mine, Towns Van Zandt. Towns couldn't be here this evening, but Towns used to live with me and Susanna back, I guess it was 1972, and he woke up one morning, come in for coffee, and he picked up a guitar and laid this piece of paper on his leg and sang this song. I said, man, what a great song. Where'd that come from? He said, I wrote it last night in my sleep. Said I just rolled over and wrote it down and turned over and went back to sleep. And then he got up and played it. Suspicions confirmed. In case any of you are wondering, there's a reference in here to Loop and Lil. Loop and Lil were Towns' parakeets. Called them road keets. And he'd carry them in the inside pocket of his sport jacket. And he'd come walking down the, what do you call that, out at the airport.
1: Concourse.
0: Concourse, yeah. And I saw him one day, and he came walking up, and his coat was gone. He had those damn parakeets in there. If I needed you.

Celebrating getting to the heart of the matter in a song. That's from a collection just released, the Guy Clark album, Old Number One Revisited is the title of this collection. Different people. That was Sarah Jarosz singing She Ain't Going Nowhere. And coming out of the beginning of the set, following Alison Russell and Brittany Spencer, was Brennan Lee. With her take on Texas 1947, into Lyle Lovett, a video from 1998 with Sam Bush playing mandolin, Mike Aldridge playing dobro, Victor Krauss was the bass player. It doesn't say who the fiddle player was, but he was good too, wouldn't he? And that song by Stephen Fromholtz, another Texas songwriter called Bears, is one of my favourites. And then Guy Clark telling tales and singing songs inspired by those tales. Maybe I can paint over that. And then a tip of the hat to his friend Towns Van Zandt. This is Panda Bear, along with Sonic Boom, new single from them.

sort of the oral equivalent of a snow globe, like sitting in the middle of a hurricane or a tornado. The mesthetics from DC, made up of the erstwhile bassist and drummer with Fugazi and the guitarist Anthony Perogue. James Brandon Lewis joined them playing sax on this album, their second album, that tune called Serpent Tongue, Slight Return. Tip of the hat to Mr. Hendrix. Nice short piece in The New Yorker, a conversation with Kurt Vile, who was in New York to play a gig, and after he played the gig, he made his way to a club because he couldn't turn down the opportunity to sit in a small room with Anthony Perogue and the mesthetics and absorb that sound. He was sitting at one table and toward the back of the club, and then moved and said to the writer, "Come over here. The guitar sounds much better over here." This is Kurt Vile from his most recent album, songs from which I'm sure he was in New York to sing. This one is called Chance to Bleed.

0: Kurt Vile, a child of Philadelphia. The album is called Philadelphia Has Been Good to Me. In the article, he tells the writer that he'd almost as soon go and listen to somebody else play as play himself. And he can remember every show he's ever been to, which is saying something, because apparently he's a man in his 40s. You can only imagine how many shows he's been to. There are some shows, though, that stick with you, no matter how long it's been since they occurred. Two for me are Bob Marley and the Wailers in New York, outside in the park and inside in a theatre. Coming soon is a recording made of Bob Marley and the Wailers in London in the Hammersmith Odeon. They played for four nights in the summer of 1976. This is a taste of it.
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0: Molly and the Wailers at the peak of their game for four nights in Hammersmith. The album is coming soon. I'm Richard Wynnum. Up next is the Tiny Desk Show. Thanks so much for hanging with me for a couple of hours on this Saturday afternoon. It's always a pleasure to be with you. 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
1: 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I'm Bobby Carter, bringing you music from the archives of the Popular Concert Series. 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
1: For other artists, he really helps to define the sound of smooth R&B in the 90s. The song he did for Case was a big one, Missing You, and a lot of other joints he wrote for heavies in the 90s like Luther, Babyface, and Escape. But as a solo artist, Joe really becomes one of the last holdovers of R&B's Quiet Storm era. And one of his biggest hits is I Wanna Know. I wanna

0: Thank you so much. Such a pleasure.
1: That's Joe at the Tiny Desk. We just heard I Wanna Know. We also heard The Love Scene, Faded Pictures. And we opened his set with Good Girls.
2: And Bobby, you produced this one, and Neil T-Vault recorded and mixed it.
1: Yes, sir. After the break, Nigeria's own Afrobeat star Tims. And later, Charlie Wilson. Rodney, you kicking in for the whole show, right?
2: No doubt. I'm locked in, man.
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1: It's Tiny Desk Radio from NPR Music. I'm Bobby Carter. We're celebrating Black music at the Tiny Desk. A little later, we're going to hear from Charlie Wilson, the man who first made his name as the frontman for the Gap Band, before remaking his career as just Charlie Wilson. But first, we're going to hear from Afrobeats artist Tims. And coming through to talk about her is my man and friend, colleague, NPR Music correspondent, and critic, Rodney Carmichael. What up, Rodney?
2: Bobby, what's going on, man?
1: Good.
2: Still
1: good
2: here.
1: Good to hear from you again, man. Yes, sir. Yes, sir. Okay, Tims. Now, she was born Timilade Openiyi, and her Nigerian mom, a physician, had her study economics in college. But shortly after graduating, Tims had different plans, bro.
2: Yeah, Tims basically went from being a shy kid who got teased about this deep, rich tone that her voice had to totally owning it. Making music was either like child's play or a secret indulgence until she turned about 23. And then, bam, she quit the day job, dropped her first single, and started gaining a cult following in Nigeria, all in the same year.
1: Now, Tims made a song and produced a music video back in 2019 that caught fire. Talk about that.
2: Yeah, it was called Try Me, and the video, man, it popped off quick in Nigeria.

0: Thank you.
1: Hey, Rodney, a lot of people ask me about the Tim's show and what Tim's was like and what that show was like. I mean, I get it a lot. And I'll just say, you know this as well, like, people, artists can get very intimidated by that space just because it's so disarming. But Tim's exuded confidence.
2: Really?
1: Like, it was nothing to her. We all felt it, just how confident and excited she was to get into that space, and she bodied it.
2: Love that.
1: Yeah, man. That was Love Me Jeje. Before that, Unfortunate. And Tim's opened with Me and You. Josephine Neonai was the audio engineer.

0: After the break, legend and comeback sensation Charlie Wilson. You still riding with us, Rodney?
1: For Uncle Charlie? Come on.
0: Yeah. All right, cool. 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
1: Hey, we still rocking, Bobby. Come on.
0: We still here. All right, so we're going to close out this Black Music Month celebration with Charlie Wilson, the OG of funkin' R&B. Now, Charlie Wilson's vocals supercharged the Gap Band, a group that began with his brothers Ronnie and Robert.
8: I'm back at you again.
0: Now, they made over a dozen hits together, like this one from 1979.

I'm blessed. Yes, living every moment, no regrets. 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

Honey. Last name Wilson. And I used to be the lead singer of the Gap Band. So many years ago. We sold millions of records. And I went from rags to riches. Riches to rags. And rags to the curb. And curb to homeless. Cause I was an alcoholic and a crack cocaine addict. But I'm 28 years clean and sober, but nothing but water in my body, cause I found something greater than myself.

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Welcome to Mountain Grass. 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

Yeah, it's Wayne Taylor, a guitarist and singer from North Carolina and founder of Wayne Taylor in Appaloosa, here with the tune Dear Mom. That was the title track from his solo album from back in 2008. Before that, the Del McCoury Band, a new single from them, They Just Don't Make the Blues Like They Used To, written by Paul Kraft and Billy Wheeler. Before that, Jesse Smathers, a multi-instrumentalist and another performer from North Carolina. His original song, Sing, Darling, Sing, that was released as a single a couple years ago. And at the top, last year's IBMA Bassist of the Year, Vicky Vaughn, with Bruce Robison's Leavin' from her album from last year, Travel On. That album was produced by Deanie Richardson of Sister Sadie. Up next, Jim and Lena Woolsey.

That's a band called Remington Ride. They're from Pennsylvania and even have their own Bluegrass Festival, which is coming up later this month. This tune, Crazy Heart, from their 2017 album, A Storyteller's Memory. Edgar Loudermilk, a bassist from Georgia and singer-songwriter, preceded that. The tune Georgia Maple that he wrote with Scott Mahaffey. That was the title track from his 2016 album. The Louisville band Ida Claire before that, their original You Say You Love Me, from their new album just this year, Just a Photograph. And opening that set, Jim and Lena Woolsey. Jim's on guitar and Lena on vocals. Their original song, Listen to the Angels, from their 2022 release, Walk into the Water. This is I'm With Her.

How's everyone doing? Saturday night at the Tabernacle.

0: that's the late Tony Rice, widely considered perhaps the best bluegrass guitarist ever. Here with the traditional tune Banks of the Ohio, that's the remastered version of that. Preceding that, another great bluegrass performer, Tim O'Brien, with Tombstone Blues by Bob Dylan from his album from 2006, Red on Blonde. The title of that album is a nod to Dylan's Blonde on Blonde album, but Tombstone Blues actually appeared on the album Highway 61 Revisited. Another one from Tim O'Brien before that, his original Sugar Hill, and that was released as a single back in 2015. And opening that set, the wonderful trio of I'm With Her, Sarah Giroux, Aoife O'Donovan, and Sarah Watkins. Their original song, Find My Way to You. That's from their brand new album, Sing Me Alive. Up next, John Hartford.
1: Long ago.

The great Dobro player Rob Ikes, along with Rao Mallo and Pat Flynn, a cover of the Leuven Brothers' The Great Atomic Power from the 2008 album The Nashville Acoustic Sessions. Missy Raines preceded that. She was joined by banjo player Allison Brown on that song. Are You Ready to Say Goodbye from Missy's 2024 album Highlander. And John Hartford at the top of the set, one of my all-time favorites. His tune, You Asked Me To, from his 1984 album, Gum Tree Canoe. Well, that'll about wrap up Mountain Grass for this week. Thanks so much for tuning in. I'm Brian Hamilton. We'll close out with another one from Jesse Smathers, titled Gambler's Last Game.

0: please join us for our summer benefit concert, Saturday, June 20th at Cherry Street Tavern. Local musician Lou Card is opening the night, with the Banshees to follow. Stick around for a late-night DJ set by Flavorless. The show starts at 7 p.m. and is all ages until 9. Admission is $10 at the door, with 100% of the proceeds going directly to support WUTC. Saturday, June 20th at Cherry Street Tavern.
1: I'm Janine Herbst with these headlines. There's confusion over the Strait of Hormuz. Iran says it's closed because Israel keeps attacking Hezbollah in Lebanon. But Vice President Vance says there's no evidence it's closed again. This is Vance is heading to Switzerland for talks between U.S. and Iranian negotiators tomorrow. In Ukraine, at least one person is dead, several injured, including children, after Russian bombs hit an apartment building in Kharkiv early this morning. And the National Weather Service says severe storms, also flooding, are possible over much of the plains and the Midwest. And in the southeast, hot temperatures and stifling humidity are forecast this weekend. Much of Europe is sweltering under a heat wave. I'm Janine Herbst, NPR News.

0: Americans have been getting whiplash trying to follow the never-ending updates on the Iran war. Coming up on Open to Debate, we're bringing together liberal and conservative foreign policy experts to offer their competing views. Can the Iran war achieve something great?
1: If the Iranian regime went away, oh my God, it would be transformational. I'm hoping that we actually man up and figure out what to do to win in Iran.
0: Or will it just repeat what some call past mistakes?
2: Isn't one of the reasons we are in the situation with Iran to begin with is we help pick a guy? It's a dangerous game to play when you start, the U.S. from the outside starts picking and choosing leaders.
0: That's coming up on Open to Debate right after the news. I'm John Donvan. Stay with us.
3: Live from NPR News in Washington, I'm Janine Herbst. There's confusion over the Strait of Hormuz. Iran says it's closed because Israel keeps attacking Hezbollah in Lebanon. But Vice President Vance says there's no evidence it's closed again. Vance is on his way to Switzerland for talks with Iran over the ceasefire deal. Pakistan and Qatar are moderating those talks. Meanwhile, Israeli airstrikes in Lebanon overnight killed at least 16 people. Despite the U.S. brokered ceasefire agreed to by Israel and Iran backed Hezbollah yesterday. NPR's Jawad Rizkala has more.
4: The Lebanese army, in announcing the soldiers' death, said Israel's attacks were aimed at obstructing efforts to restore stability in Lebanon. The Lebanese army has been tasked by the U.S. with replacing Hezbollah, the militant group Israel is fighting. A Hezbollah politician, Member of Parliament Hassan Fadlallah, said the group reserves the right to confront Israeli forces advancing further into Lebanon. He rejected claims Hezbollah violated the ceasefire, saying its fighters were responding to an Israeli attempt to seize Ali Tahir, a strategic hilltop. Israel has made clear it will not withdraw its forces from border areas and has been pushing beyond those further into Lebanon. Jawad Rizkalla, NPR News, Beirut.
3: Meanwhile, the fighting is raising new questions about the future of U.S. diplomacy in the region and whether the tentative agreement between the U.S. and Iran can hold. NPR's Ron Elving says there's a lot at stake.
5: There's the fragile ceasefire that may or may not be holding for the moment. Then there's the fate of the MOU between the U.S. and Iran. There's at least a short-term chance for peace in the region. Then there's the future of the relationship between the U.S. and Israel that's been so important to both for almost 80 years. So now the Trump administration wants to dial back, make a deal, or at least start to make one.
3: NPR's Ron Elving reporting. A new survey shows half of all workers at small businesses in the U.S. are using artificial intelligence. That's according to the U.S. Chamber of Commerce Foundation, along with the polling firm Ipsos. NPR's Andrea Hsu reports the majority say they're using it to boost productivity and not to replace humans.
6: The findings come from a new survey called the Main Street AI Monitor. The plan is to track AI adoption at small businesses over time. The first report finds two-thirds of small business employees who use AI are using it to boost their personal productivity. Only 6% say they're using AI to automate tasks with minimal human involvement. The survey also looked at what people are doing with the time AI saves them. More than half are putting it into more work or better quality work, but others are working less. Just over a quarter of employees say AI is allowing them to avoid overtime, and just under a quarter say they're using the time saved on breaks and personal tasks. Andrea Hsu, NPR News.
3: You're listening to NPR News. Bolivian President Rodrigo Paz declared a state of emergency today to allow the military to remove road blockades and restore freedom and supply lines in cities around the country that have faced fuel and food shortages. This emergency measure lasts up to 90 days to ensure supplies can get through without limiting constitutional rights. The blockades have led to violent clashes, arrests, and injuries over the past couple of weeks. Some protesters are demanding Paz's resignation, though he has gotten support from the Trump administration. Buzz Lightyear and his pals appear headed to infinity and beyond in Toy Story 5. NPR's Bob Mondello has more.
7: As a fifth quell in Pixar's most popular storyline, the new Toy Story movie was always expected to get kids out of the house.
8: Bunny, screen time's over now.
9: Okay.
7: The story of toys versus tech has already sold $71 million worth of tickets in North America on its first day, including previews.
9: We're going to need backup.
7: That should set it up for a three-day total near $160 million.
9: No way.
7: Easily the biggest opening weekend of 2026. Overseas ticket sales have also been brisk, so the worldwide weekend total is expected to top $250 million. Bob Mondello, NPR News.
3: In Raleigh, North Carolina today, the streets were packed with fans for a parade and a rally celebrating the Carolina Hurricanes as the new Stanley Cup champs. They defeated the Vegas Golden Knights last weekend for the title, and it's their second win. The first was 20 years ago. 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
0: Hi, everybody. This is Open to Debate. I'm your moderator-in-chief, John Donvan. And today's program, it's a little bit different. Instead of our usual Oxford-style debate, we're doing a more informal, debate-esque discussion of foreign policy. We've brought together two experts who have contrasting ideologies and whose work has showcased their competing approaches to U.S. foreign relations. We are excited for you to hear these two women, one who sees U.S. intervention abroad as imperative, and one who is more critical, as they share their analysis of the Iran war and how it's impacting perceptions of the U.S. and our credibility around the world. The news on the war, of course, is changing quickly, and so we wanted to note this program was recorded on June 6th, just a few days before the United States announced a tentative deal had been reached.
12: Hello and welcome to the Cascade PBS Ideas Festival. I'm John Donvan, moderator-in-chief of Open to Debate, and I'm delighted to introduce my guests, Julia Yaffe and Danielle Pletka. First, I want to welcome again Danielle Pletka. Danielle, you're a senior fellow at the American Enterprise Institute. You teach U.S. Middle East policy at Georgetown. You also have a podcast titled, What the Hell is Going On? that you co-host with Mark Thiessen, who has also debated with us in the past at Open to Debate. Julia, you're a founding partner at PUC. You're PUC's Washington correspondent. You've done some amazing, amazing writing, insightful writing about Russia over the years. And your book is titled Motherland, A Feminist History of Modern Russia. Welcome, both of you, to the conversation. just to give a very, very brief biographical arc to each of you, I want to ask you three questions. First question is, Julia, what did you study in college or university?
2: History, specifically Soviet history. I was torn between majoring in, well, I started off pre-med, that's another story, but I was torn between majoring in comparative literature and history, and I found that the plot lines in the history department, specifically in Soviet history, were unbeatable.
12: And you gave up pre-med to what level of disappointment on the part of your parents?
2: Quite high. But then not only to give up pre-med, but to go to Soviet history to, you know, my parents were like, what, you're reading Pravda on purpose?
12: Danielle?
13: I also studied history. I wanted to be a doctor, but I was under no illusion that I could do the math, and I also hated chemistry. So I did modern European history.
12: Second question. Julia, what was your first job in journalism?
2: I was a fact checker at The New Yorker. It was like my personal grad school. It was interesting and hard.
12: And you ended up writing for The New Yorker as well.
2: Yes.
12: Danielle, your first job out of college?
13: Well, I was an intern at Reuters in Jerusalem, and then I worked for the Los Angeles Times in Jerusalem, and then after grad school, I worked for a magazine in Washington called Insight Magazine that doesn't exist anymore at all.
12: Did that have anything to do with your writing? Or?
13: You know, it possibly.
12: I'm sure not. That was a terrible question to ask. Final question. Where were you born, Julia?
2: I was born in Moscow in a country that doesn't exist anymore. That's called the Soviet Union.
13: I was born in Melbourne, Australia, a country that still exists.
2: Probably
12: so,
2: better.
12: So there we see the lovely choreography of immigration, bringing you from opposite ends of the world to where you're both Americans, commenting on America's role in the world, and it's a delight to have you doing that. So let's get started. The first question, has the U.S. lost the Iran war, Julia?
2: Yes. Oh, I thought it was clear. Well, so, you know, in the first days of the war, the White House's rationale for going to war kept shifting. We went to war to effect regime change, to get rid of Iran's nuclear program once and for all, to degrade Iran's military capability. So now we're in a ceasefire, which

0: those three things not been accomplished. The regime has changed. It's become worse. It's become these entrenched hardline higher GC generals. Iran still has plenty of missiles and drones. And Iran is even less willing to give up its nuclear program now because a fourth thing has happened is Iran has learned that they can unilaterally close the Strait of Hormuz and choke off about a quarter of the world's oil and gas supply or the transit thereof. That's even better in some ways than a nuclear weapon. So not only did they not lose leverage in the course of this war, they have actually gained additional leverage.
1: So Danielle, the question is, has the U.S. lost the Iran war?
2: So my answer isn't going to be no for a very straightforward reason. The war's not over. I don't think that a country that absorbs 13,000 plus strikes is better off than it was before. I don't miss Ayatollah Khamenei. I'm not entirely sure about Flat Mushtaba, but I don't think that we can make the argument that we know who exactly is going to be in charge in Iran. And again, you know, I think if we stop right now, I feel comfortable in being very critical of this, right? Because very few wars survive the initial plan, but you do have to have something you can describe as victory. And I'm not entirely sure what that would be. I think Iran's missile program is terribly degraded. I think they have very little access to their nuclear weapons program. At the same time, they can reconstitute it. And this question of Hormuz cannot be ignored or brushed over as if it's nothing, because it's very important. They have played a weak hand extremely well, and we have played a strong hand weakly.
1: You're just saying you can't call it yet.
2: You can't call it yet. And, you know, Donald Trump's capriciousness plays both ways, right? Yes, he can be putting up with all sorts of rubbish from the Iranian government, from his own negotiators. He can do all of that. At the same time, he could decide, you know, in half an hour, I'm not putting up with this anymore. We're going to go all the way. And there is a plan to do that. He just keeps stopping the military along the way.
1: Julia, in a theoretical resurgence of the war on the part of the U.S. military, do you see the potential for U.S. success in the end?
0: Well, I think it depends what does success look like. You know, anybody who serves or has served in the military will tell you that they are a tool. They are there to accomplish a political goal that cannot be accomplished through other means. And right now, we don't know what that goal is. Is it to reopen a body of water that was open before the war began? Is it to degrade their missile capabilities more? Danielle's point about you can't call it yet, and on one hand, you can't because there's a ceasefire, and Donald Trump clearly doesn't want to restart the war because he knows what it means for him politically. And every day that goes by, we get one day closer to the midterms and one day closer to 2028. And he very clearly has the domestic political effects in his mind as he's making these decisions. The problem is that we're not at war, but we're not at war.
2: I don't think he does care about the midterms. I don't think that's first and foremost in his mind. People like to describe the president as extraordinarily self-involved and selfish. And I think that that militates against the idea that he cares about the midterms. I think he reckons it's going to come out how it comes out. He's also said he's not even that worried about the economic indicators. He may be wrong about that, and he may be lying about that, but he has certainly said that.
0: Well, I don't agree that. So I do, you know, as hard as it is to believe that Donald Trump would ever lie, I think he's lying, because if he really truly didn't care about the midterms, he wouldn't be spending as much time putting his thumb on the scale of various races, endorsing various opponents. I think he cares about the midterms to the extent that he wants to maintain, you know, his iron-fisted grip on the Republican Party. I don't think he cares about the economic situation for the rest of us. I think he's going to be just fine.
1: Can the war in Iran with Iran lead to major change in the Middle East?
2: I think that, first of all, we have 50, 60 years of really good experience with what conventional diplomacy and what conventional approaches to the region have resulted in, which is, you know, not great. And so in his first term, President Trump had a different approach to the region, and it resulted in the Abraham Accords. It was

0: transformational. And I think it's fair to call it transformational. There were a lot of us who were, you know, nerdly think tank experts who frowned at how he did it and who he did it with. But nonetheless, I think we can't argue with the results that Israel and many Arab countries made peace, and that it was a genuine peace, right? Peace between the United Arab Emirates and Israel is better than the peace between Israel and Egypt at this point. So, you know, there's nothing wrong with an unconventional approach. If you think of it that way, and you say to yourself, for the last 47 years, Iran has been a malign force, not just towards its own people. And let's not forget what happened earlier this year. 42,000 Iranians were murdered by this regime. That's not something to sneeze at no matter
1: what.
0: During
1: protests.
0: During protests, mm-hmm. Exactly. And so if you think about the possibility, right, that there wouldn't be this regime, or that there would be a better version of this regime in the future, it would change the entire Middle East. Think about it. Hezbollah, the Houthis, Hamas, the so-called Hashd al-Shaabi, the popular mobilization forces that exist in Iraq. These are all disruptive, terrorist, corrupt forces that destabilize the region. If the Iranian regime went away, oh my God, it would be transformational. Now, there's the other side that you describe, which is they end up being worse, and it ends up being worse, and we do nothing, and we wipe our hands, and that's a possibility. But we do need to recognize that there is, you know, I don't want to call it a pot of gold at the end of the rainbow, because in the Middle East, there's never a pot of gold at the end of the rainbow. But, you know, something that looks better.
2: Yeah, I mean, that all sounds wonderful in theory. And I think one of the problems has been is that there are people who sit in D.C. in think tanks and journalists and who think about, you know, how let's make the Middle East better. And what if we just got rid of Saddam Hussein and, you know, and turn Iraq into a flourishing liberal democracy after our own image? And then it turns out, oh, my God, we just made it way worse.
0: No, we didn't. 25, you know, millions and millions of Iraqis live in freedom. If you disagreed with Saddam Hussein, he would come to your house or have someone come to your house and cut your tongue out. That doesn't happen in Iraq anymore. I've been in Iraq, I was in Iraq last year. Is it Jeffersonian as I would have wanted? Uh-uh. Okay. But is it much better than it was? Would 90 million people in Iran love to live under a regime like that? You bet they would. So yeah, I mean, you know, everything's relative.
1: Let's take a quick break. We'll be right back. I'm John Donvan. This is Open to Debate.
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1: Welcome back. I'm John Donvan. This is Open to Debate. We are continuing our discussion on the Iran war with Danielle Pletka and Julia Yaffe, as Julia weighs in on U.S. intervention abroad.
2: The best-made plans disintegrate the second the opening salvo rings out, right? And I think we come up with these plans of, like, wouldn't it be better if in Washington? But then it turns out reality doesn't cooperate. And yes, would it be better if there were no regime like this in Iran? 100%, they are an evil, horrible regime. But the problem is that if you go to shoot the Ayatollah, you best not miss, right? Or like the regime. They didn't miss with the Ayatollah, I will say. But it didn't make it any better. In fact, it may have made it worse. And I just think back to my neck of the woods, and I remember June 2023, so 3 years ago, when Yevgeny Prigozhin, the head of the Wagner private military group, basically launched a coup, an armed military coup, and started marching toward Moscow, and at the last minute lost his nerve and eventually
9: Lost his life.
2: Well, probably totally coincidentally, right?
1: For those
2: who among us,
1: you should explain how he passed.
2: So he got on a plane and it blew up, and we don't really do, we can't even imagine what happened.
9: We'll never know.
2: We're all looking for the guy who did it, you know. But the point is, I remember when the coup ended and everybody was saying, oh my gosh, this has terribly weakened Putin. He has never been weaker. And I said, what are you talking about? The only other person who could have taken him out just lost. So there are fewer threats against Putin regime than there were a day before the regime started. So if anything, the failure of that coup strengthened Putin. And I think we're in a similar situation with Iran. Going back to what we started, what would victory look like for the U.S.? How would we define it for ourselves? We can't even define that. The Iranians have a very simple one, and it's just to survive. And if they survive with a few fewer missiles and a few fewer drones and a few fewer Iranians, because they keep executing them as the war went on and they were under military blackout, they don't care, because they still, so in their minds, they're winning.
1: Is the lesson of the war so far that that regime cannot be removed?
0: No. You know, one of the things that I think we could probably all agree about is that we are really bad at predicting when regimes are going to fall, mm-hmm. and are often surprised.
1: In both directions.
0: Mm-hmm. And I would say, you know, as somebody who spent a decade in the U.S. government with a security clearance, yeah, those guys don't know any better either. So you know, I don't think the answer is this regime can't survive. And I would go further than that. Our allies in Europe who have embassies in Iran say the same thing. You know, this regime is hanging by a thread. This regime is profoundly unpopular. This yada, yada, yada, yada. So, you know, could it go? Yeah, it could, but it hasn't. I guess
1: I'm asking, is the fact that it hasn't, does that tell us something about its durability?
0: It's a system, you know. A system is different from a dictator, you know. It really is. The Soviet Union was a system. You know, you got rid of one guy, it wasn't necessarily all going to collapse. And the Islamic Republic of Iran has been there for 47 years. And, you know, this is an argument that happens even among people who agree, who think we did absolutely the right thing. I do think we did the right thing, but who agree that it would be great for these guys to go. The fight was, okay, and if they go, will it be something better or something worse? And one of the lessons I've learned from Iraq is you really want to have a good idea, or you want to have a guy, or you want to have something. And this is a challenge for us.
1: Same question to you about the durability of the regime there.
2: I think it's true that we don't know, but right now it seems quite durable. As a former pre-med and as somebody who's descended from a long line of doctors, my little sister, the pride of the family, is an oncologist. And I would say this regime is resistant to chemo so far. You know?
1: Should U.S. allies be supporting the U.S. in this effort?
0: Of course they should. I mean, isn't that what ally means?
2: I mean, they should, and they could have, perhaps,
0: and,
2: if we
0: and they
2: have...
0: are. They, and they are. I mean, that we should be fair.
2: Well, also, which allies?
0: Our European allies.
1: Let's focus on Europe.
2: Okay, because I was going to say, some of our allies...
1: In the Middle East are. Yeah.
2: Are, and some of our allies in the Middle East were like, let's do this. The allies in Europe, I think...
1: Are you only talking about Israel, or are you talking about the Arab states as well?
2: Mostly talking about Israel, but I think some of the Arab states, some of the Gulf states were supportive. But I think it's hard, at the very least, for these allies, domestically speaking, when our president has been beating up on them, insulting them, then launches this war without consulting with them, without bringing them on board, and then turns around and says, hey, why aren't you helping me clean up the mess I've made? And if you don't, I'm going to kick you in the teeth again. That's not really allyship. That's bullying.
0: Look, I do think that indulging one's own, you know, rhetoric and the kind of bullying that has happened is useful up to a point, but at a certain moment goes too far. But I would go further with our European allies. They are closer to Iran. right? So they are actually in Iran's line of fire. We are seeing Iran now paying hoodlums, criminal gangs, and terrorists inside Europe to murder other Europeans. Plenty of Europeans are being held hostage by the Iranians, not to speak of the fact that the Europeans also have a stake in this so-called international order that we believe in. There's another problem there as well, right? Our European allies haven't treated this alliance as an alliance. Right? They have treated it as a dependency. And my argument has long been the U.S. should be in NATO because it's good for the United States. And if we end up paying more and they're deadbeats, that's a shame and they shouldn't be. They never lived up to their commitments. They are now starting to live up to those commitments. And I think his bullying is part of that. And so, you know, a mixed bag. But I do think that when Keir Starmer and Macron indulge themselves by saying this is against international law or we're not going to be helping you at all, that's A, obnoxious, unnecessary, even if they're pandering to their local population. And C, it's not true. They are helping us now. And that's so it's like the worst of all worlds. They're doing the right thing, but they don't want to own up to it. That irritates me even more.
2: You have to answer to
0: that's what
2: your
0: I keep telling my friends in America.
2: So, look, Iran maybe is a problem for Europe too, and Europeans have they have some relationships with Iran that we don't have. They could have helped on the diplomatic side. Great arguments. Would have been even better if Trump and his administration went to the Europeans and laid some of the groundwork for them to help.
0: You instead mean like of the way we withdrew from Afghanistan and went to the Europeans.
2: Oh, that was terrible. That was terrible.
0: But it wasn't Donald Trump who did that.
2: Are we talking about Afghanistan? We can talk about Afghanistan.
0: We're just talking about democracy being a very unpleasant, difficult thing to manage.
2: Again, if you want to, and by the way, the messy, horrific withdrawal from Afghanistan was part of the reason that Putin decided to launch his full-scale invasion of Ukraine. And what the Biden administration learned from that is you have to then get your ducks in a row with your allies before, during, and after this happens. Again, great arguments for why Europeans should have potentially or could have potentially been on board with this operation. But you can't just, after the fact, say, hey, here's why you should help us clean up the mess we made.
1: There was a perception that Barack Obama kind of stepped back from leadership in the Middle East, and that for a period of time, the Russian Federation began to be resurgent in its impact there through the Syrian civil war. In the big picture now, do you see the U.S. reasserting itself as a political and influential presence in the Middle East, or is this a temporary period and some other power is going to step in?
0: I would say, in addition to sort of the cliches about how we always want to get out of the region, we need to pay attention to other things, is, well, no, we can't because it'll leave a vacuum and the Chinese and the Russians will fill it. And I think the Iranians are learning right now just how much the Chinese and the Russians are filling it, which is not at all. Right? They're fair weather friends. Right? They were fair weather friends for Assad as long as they could go in, get some money, kill some people, do some fun stuff, let the Wagner group get a good, you know, its jollies off. But when push came to shove, we noticed that Assad is living in Moscow and they did not save his bacon. Same for the Iranians.
2: They're busy elsewhere.
0: They are, but this started even before Crimea. Yeah. Remember, Syria started in 2011, right? John Kerry invited the Russians in even before Crimea. But honestly speaking, no, of course nobody's going to fill the vacuum. And that, by the way, is worse, because then some of our friends in the region make their own decisions. Like, for example, the Saudis deciding they should go to war in Yemen. That was a bad idea, right? They did not win. They did not do a good job. We don't want that. We need to be there. We need to do a good job there. And that's part of the reason why I'm hoping that we actually man up and figure out what to do to get win in Iran.
1: Let's reset to a new question. Is the Iran war good for Russia?
2: It's a mixed bag. So on one hand, oil prices have gone up. That's the lifeblood of the Russian federal budget and therefore its economy and its fight in Ukraine. The U.S. has also lifted some oil sanctions on Russia in a bid to ease up the oil supply.
1: And how impactful were those sanctions when in place?
2: Very impactful.
1: Okay.
2: Increasingly impactful. You know, to the point where in January, February, it looked like the Russian economy was teetering on the edge of a cliff. Like, people are really unhappy in Russia right now, and the economy is not doing well. Now the surge in oil prices is letting them kind of paper over the deficit, but it's still a temporary fix, and the fundamentals are not strong. At the same time, as Cliff Gaddy once said of the Russian economy, it's a cockroach economy. It's incredibly rudimentary and hardy, and it can survive in some form. So it's helped, but it's also, you know, the Iranians are a close ally of the Russian regime. It's where they got their horrible drones. The Shahed drones came from Iran originally, and then they opened up factories to manufacture them inside Russia. And the loss of the Assad regime, the weakening of Hezbollah, the weakening of Iran is not great for Russia, because Russia's game is to take us down a few notches. So, but at the same time, the U.S. is bogged down in Iran. It's focused mostly on Iran. It is less and less focused on Ukraine. It's no longer trying to force a deal between Ukraine and Russia. We're distracted, and we're spending so much money on Iran that we, you know, if before there was an argument in the president's base, and I would say on the left in the U.S. as well, of why are we spending money to send weapons and financial aid to Ukraine when we should be spending it at home. Now we're spending it on the war in Iran, so all the more so, why should we be helping Ukraine? So in that sense, it's been good for Russia. Things are never kind of cut and dry.
0: So for me, there are a couple of interesting silver linings, but one of the things that I've been really happy to see is first of all, the Russians, everybody is looking at them going, you're helping them? You're not helping them. Ditto, by the way, for the Chinese, right? Who are, yeah, they're providing, they're refueling a little bit. They're kind of complaining when nobody's listening. But that's all, right? They're really not saving anybody's bacon. So that's bad for them, and I'm happy to see that. But if we get bogged down, you know, sure, then they'll say America's feckless. They can't finish the job. They can't do anything, and then they're happy again. My little silver lining here, though, as well, is I've been really happy to see the Ukrainians working with our Gulf allies, talking to them about drone manufacturing, teaching them lessons learned from the war with Russia. That is just a slap in the face of Vladimir Putin, and it warms my heart to see it. It does.
2: Well, and it's also, Ukraine is, Ukraine is also volunteering to help us with our drone technology, which is, I think, a slap in the face of our vice president and certain other people who have been saying that Ukraine is nothing but, you know, a leech and doesn't say thank you, and it just takes, it doesn't give.
0: Everybody loves to hate J.D. Vance. It's an easy applause line.
2: He's so likable. But so they really are showing that when it comes to this new kind of warfare, they've learned a lot, and they have a lot to teach both us and our allies.
0: And we have a drone agreement. We have a drone manufacturing agreement with them. We have intel sharing agreement with them. So, I mean, those things are happening in the Trump administration, and they're good.
2: And
0: there are silver linings.
2: Yeah. And the Russians are helping the Iranians with targeting information on U.S. Forces in the region, U.S., which is
0: appalling.
2: You know, the argument up until, I would say, 2022, and I don't know what happened in 2022, but the argument that Russia made to the world was, look at America. Do you really want to be allies with these guys? They talk a big game about values, about allies. Then every 2 to 4 years, they have an election, everything goes topsy-turvy, and they decide they don't want to come to your aid anymore. That was part of the play in Syria, in sending boots on the ground, putting boots on the ground in Syria in support of a local ally, say, we are not fair weather friends like the Americans. We will actually go to bat for you. We will be there when it matters forever. Now it turns out they're stretched so thin in Ukraine, and they're not doing well in Ukraine, that they can't. They physically can't.
1: We've done at Open to Debate a number of debates about Putin's ambitions. And one of the questions that often comes up and is debated because people push back on both sides is whether he really does have aspirations for greater territorial expansion beyond Ukraine. What do you think on that question? And do you also think that he's capable?
0: I mean, Julia knows much more about this than I do, but I mean, I think all evidence suggests that he would love to reconstitute. I'm still torn between whether he wants to reconstitute the Soviet Union or the Russian Empire, but definitely one or the other. But on the other
2: hand, porque no los dos?
0: Porque no los dos? Yeah. Exactly. I love saying that. But. You know, here's the question. You know, if you're Vladimir Putin with your big, big eyes, you know, and your big czar-like ambitions, and you can't beat the Ukrainians, those Nazis, right? What are they, Nazi Jews?
1: You want to be clear that you're not actually literally calling Ukrainians Nazis.
0: Everybody knows.
1: You could be misunderstood in this context.
0: No, I am not a Democratic candidate for Senate in Maine. Got a good Republican line in there for you. I think if the fact that they can't even do this suggests that his larger ambitions are, you know, largely pipe dreams, but I'd love to know what you think.
2: I think there are degrees of, you know, of wish lists of what he has. I think, would he love more territory? Absolutely. With what army? That's another question. One of the goals of the Ukraine war was to prove the hollowness of Western American-led institutions like the UN, like especially NATO. And I think one of the discussions that was happening in Moscow earlier this year was, let's attack Estonia, let's attack one of the Baltic NATO states. And you can attack in different ways, right? You can send in drones, which they've been probing for months and months now. They've been messing in Lithuanian airspace, Latvian airspace, Estonian airspace.
0: Romania now.
2: Yeah, Romania, I believe a Dutch airspace, Danish. Like, and the question is, when does Article 5 get invoked? What is enough to trigger Article 5? And if it's never triggered, because who wants to send French and American and Italian boys to die for a village in eastern Estonia, then NATO doesn't really exist and Putin will have accomplished his goals, even if 98% of his army is bogged down in Ukraine, right? You can send a few little green men or a few drones and just show that they're not serious. They're never going to invoke this thing.
1: It's time now to take another quick break. I want to invite you, our listeners, to join the conversation with us on Substack. 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
9: Did you know? The U.S. government imprisoned classical musicians at an internment camp just outside of Chattanooga. This is your Local History Minute on WUTC. In 1918, the conductor of the Boston Symphony was arrested without warrant and imprisoned without a trial under the Alien Enemies Act. Dr. Karl Muck was suspected of being a German spy when rumors circulated that he was unwilling to change a concert performance at the last moment to include the Star-Spangled Banner. He was sent to an internment camp in Fort Oglethorpe, where he assembled an orchestra of other jailed musicians. Chattanoogans would park along the prison walls to hear Dr. Muck and his orchestra perform the outlawed works of German composers like Bach and Wagner. This was your Local History Minute on WUTC.

0: I'm John Donvan. Welcome back to Open to Debate. We're picking up our foreign policy discussion with Danielle Pletka and Julia Yaffe as Julia examines how U.S. presence abroad, or lack thereof, impacts the changing world order, especially as it relates to Russia.
1: If you look at Russia's near abroad, as scholars of the region call the kind of the former Soviet states, the more immediate kind of post-Soviet neighbors of Russia, a lot of them have taken the lesson of Ukraine to heart. For example, Georgia, which has a big, beautiful George W. Bush highway leading from the main airport in Tbilisi into the center of town. There, the Georgians love Americans. They were some of our best allies in the region. Now they are continuously flipping us the bird, insulting our diplomats publicly, have cracked down on civil dissent, put in Russian-style laws, basically copy-pasted, and have become very Russian-friendly. And they were able to do that by scaring the population and saying, we'll never be able to, if we are reinvaded again like we were in 2008, we'll never be able to do what Ukraine has done. We don't have the territory. We don't have the people. They'll be in Tbilisi in 10 minutes. You have other countries like Kazakhstan, like Armenia, Azerbaijan. They're trying to figure out how they can. They know the U.S. isn't going to come save them, but they also will always be neighbors with Russia, and they don't want a Ukraine-style scenario, and it has definitely changed their behavior. So has he conquered those territories? No. Has he brought them to heel a little bit in terms of their ambitions to join the EU or NATO, like Georgia? Absolutely.
0: Does he enjoy any kind of organic popularity?
1: Any? Sure. Yeah. But
0: on the part of whom? In the population.
1: So what pollsters will tell you, in it, to the extent that they can do any kind of real polling in Russia, which is a real kind of question, the kind of conventional wisdom has been that it's 25-50-25. 25% of people are gung-ho about the war, no peace talks, you know, take nuke Kiev, nuke Paris. I have such a potty mouth, and I would like credit for filtering myself as much as I have today.
0: He has a total stranglehold on the media there, does he not?
1: Oh, of course. And it's not just, it's not about the media. It's the fact that he has a stranglehold on the population through fear, because the country is now run completely by the FSB, and the things that people have gone to jail for are insane and have terrified people into submission. There was a famous case a couple years ago where a 12-year-old girl drew a picture in her class that said, no war. She was taken away from her father. Her father was beaten and tortured by the FSB, thrown in jail for 2 years. She was in an orphanage. They could only be reunited after having escaped Russia after his prison sentence. People are going to jail for accidentally wearing the colors of the Ukrainian flag. People are scared to talk on the phone. People are going to jail for private phone conversations. So there is a part of Russian society that really does support this. And sociologists will tell you it's generally older men for whom it's a way to kind of show a masculinity that they don't feel they have anymore. They can't go down and fight anymore, but they can sit in their armchairs and yell at the TV that they really should nuke Kiev and Washington while they're at it. But I think the vast majority of the Russian population does not like the war, has found it disruptive, expensive, bloody. They don't like the social outcomes, the kind of crackdown on their freedoms. Like now people don't have mobile internet in huge parts of Russia anymore. And they say it's to protect them from drones. Well, they're not doing a very good job of protecting them from drones. So people are quite unhappy, but whether or not, how they want the war to end is a different question. And a lot of sociology has found, or polling has found, that they want, much like Americans who were against the war in Iraq, they still don't want it, the war to end with them being the losers.
0: Danielle, the United States at all times lives in a dangerous, complicated world in which there are all sorts of trade-offs and always has to be worried about its position. Does it need to be more worried now than normally? Is this a difficult and dangerous time in a particular way?
2: There are 98 different ways to answer that question.
0: Right.
2: And to answer it you know, really fairly, I would say. Absolutely, we need to be worried about our position in the world. We have never faced an adversary like the People's Republic of China. We faced the Soviet Union for 70 years, but they were poor, right?
1: And incompetent.
2: The Chinese are less competent than you think, just because their stuff on Amazon is kind of
0: good. Are you going to disagree about that?
2: No. So, I mean, we've never faced an adversary like the Chinese. And you know, much as what Julia described about Russian foreign policy being an element of it being this insidious support for not just bad elements, because the Russians, like the Chinese, like the North Koreans, like the Iranians, right? They may have their favorites, but they are all about pouring oil on the flames of disagreement. They are all about discrediting.
1: You should invite them to open to debate.
2: Yeah, there you go. they'd totally be here like that. They're all about, you know, they're all about discrediting institutions of democracy, right? And they're very good at it. And so even as we, you know, even as we look at, you know, hoping to see Putin defeated, we're not going to defeat that because we don't really have good strategies to do it, because it's an adversary we don't know how to deal with in the same way. And that goes double, triple, quadruple for the Chinese, because the Chinese, on top of everything else, have the money. Plus, they actually do have some strategery, right? They actually, for example, inside the United Nations, the Chinese are at the back end and sometimes at the front end of more United Nations specialized agencies than anybody is aware of. And these things sound intensely boring to and believe me, it's not just that they sound intensely boring. Most of them are intensely boring. You know, the International Telecommunications Union, you know, but everything you do on your phone, every standard is set by the ITU. And the Chinese basically run the back end there because for a whole variety of reasons. So their soft power is actually extremely dangerous to us, and we're not sure how to fight it. But on the other hand, we still, I guess I can't say it either, we kick butt extremely well. Just on the military side, we are still the world's superpower. On the economic side, we are still the world's superpower. Yes, presidents can make bad decisions. Presidents can do stupid things. Democrats, Republicans, whatever they are. But the United States of America is still an absolute unrivaled superpower. And China's power is all theoretical. They haven't actually fought a war in decades. And imagine, of course, to yourself that you are the parents of one child. How enthusiastic are you going to be? We don't like sending our men and women off to war. They haven't tested that proposition. So it's a complicated answer, and there's no cable TV one for you. But just to make it this
0: we're
2: more
0: PBS,
2: combative.
0: So it's totally okay.
2: We're PBS.
0: And we appreciate nuance. Thank you for the nuanced answer.
2: But I will say, this is why Iran is actually important. If we screw up Iran, we look bad. And I will say, I think Donald Trump, that's part of why he waffles, right? Because on the one hand, he's kind of like, oh, God, this didn't come out at all the way you told me it was going to come out.
1: Well, he says it's boring.
2: Well, you know, he's a man with a short attention span. But if we screw this up, we will look bad. Even if we are amazing, we will look bad to our allies in the region, to our friends, and to our enemies.
1: Well, starting with if we go back to the very first question, the fourth question you asked, because we already know where what I studied in college. If you are the premier military in the world and a military power the likes of which the world has never known, and you did not beat Iran, I mean, whether the ceasefire stretches on or we have to restart the war, maybe we didn't lose it, but we certainly didn't win it. And I think that really strengthens not only Iran's, you know, David Goliath mythology about itself, but everybody else is watching. The rest of the world is looking at us and saying, this army couldn't beat the Iranians.
0: I'm curious for your take on a couple of personal experiences I had as a journalist. I was in Gaza in 1994 after the Oslo Accords. The Palestinian Authority had just been theoretically empowered to take control. The Israelis were cooperating with that. Yitzhak Rabin was alive. Yasser Arafat was saying all of the right things. And I went in there, and what I found was an enormous amount of hope and energy and excitement, particularly among the Palestinians who were talking about plans for developing beachfront properties, et cetera. Rabin was assassinated, Arafat disappointed, and many years later, Ariel Sharon pulled out of Gaza, the Gaza Strip. I was there when that happened. Again, I went and talked with the Palestinians, and they were talking about hope and the ability to rebuild. We know what happened there. I also was based in Moscow in 1991 as Gorbachev lost power. Soviet Union collapsed. I was living there for 3 years and saw Yeltsin come in, and so much hope about democracy and excitement. In both cases, this hope was just totally dashed. And my reporting did not foresee the downside happening. My reporting was very, very optimistic. How naive was I? what went wrong, or what goes wrong in the large picture?
2: You weren't naive. It's not wrong to be hopeful. And I think we all really love a journalist who wants to tell a good news story, because God knows there aren't a lot of those. So, you know, I completely understand why you were optimistic. I was never optimistic, not because I'm clever, but because I'm a Middle East person, and it just doesn't pay to be optimistic, because there's never a good ending.
0: Oh, but the scorpion and the frog story.
2: Exactly. And you know, look, but there's an argument here about American policy to be had on both Russia and on the Palestinians and the Palestinian Authority. My view of America's role in the world is not to set people up and then say, go forth and do the right thing. Because when you live under a dictatorship, or when you, worse yet, install somebody whose instincts are those of a dictator, Yasser Arafat, a kleptocrat and a dictator in his instance, you end up seeing them adopt those policies. And that's why I have always believed that, in the case of Russia, in the case of Gaza, in the case of Iraq, I can keep going here. We need to be much more aggressive in defense of our interests and our values by interfering and saying, no, that person isn't okay. That person isn't okay. This person is okay. And by helping to pick and choose, and yes, to nurture generations in the West Bank and Gaza, Republicans, Democrats, Congress, the executive branch, nobody worked on broadening that base to have other people be candidates for it. And you know, people like to blame Israel for this. Oh, well, I mean, the Israelis arrested everybody. No, we didn't do this. And we spent hundreds of billions of dollars and failed to do this. If you want to take it right back to where you started on Iran, we need to pay attention. It wasn't enough to hate the Ayatollahs. We also needed to have somebody who we thought could step in, even ad interim. I'm not sure that guy exists, but we don't work on that kind of thing anywhere.
1: Isn't one of the reasons we are in the situation with Iran to begin with is we help pick a guy?
2: No.
1: In Iran.
2: You mean by helping the Iranian people overthrow Mossadegh in the 50s?
1: Yeah.
2: Before you were born?
1: Yeah.
2: Before I was born? That's what you're worrying about now?
1: No, but it's whether or not you and I were around at the time. I mean,
2: well, but I know what happened.
1: So do I. But I think it's a. I hear your point, but it's a dangerous game to play when you start. The U.S. from the outside starts picking and choosing leaders. I think the more important lesson is that we got to stop hoping.
2: Oh,
1: I'm joking. That's a joke. Yeah, that'll teach you to hope. You know. I think, you know, and in Russia, there was a person like this, and we didn't pick him. His name was Alexei Navalny.
2: I'm a huge fan of Navalny's, but...
1: But, I mean, we didn't create...
2: He's on the Putin camp on Ukraine, at least. He was.
1: He, from prison, he wrote a 15-point plan on Ukraine, which called for returning Ukraine to its 1991 borders, i.e. returning territory to Ukraine, paying reparations to Ukraine. And we all know what happened to him because Putin also saw his potential. And, you know, there's a limit to hope. There's a limit to our control. There's a limit to what we can do. That doesn't mean we don't do anything. It doesn't mean we don't hope.
2: Shouldn't we do more? Isn't that the morally right thing to do?
1: I don't know that more is better or less is better. I think we should do what we do more smartly. But the problem is we also have, but that's easy to say. Well, I'm sitting here between two ferns, but it's hard because we do have elections every 2 years and people have short attention spans and the world is far away. We have two friendly neighbors and two oceans, and these issues don't usually matter to Americans, and it's hard to stay consistent because Americans like to vote back and forth, back and forth, and each new person comes in and says, oh, what the last guy did was totally stupid. I know I can find a way to talk to Vladimir Putin. I can figure him out. And he's on his fifth president now, right? And he's like, cool. You know, so I don't know what the answer is. My job is describing the problem in exquisite detail. But
2: I try and describe the problem in exquisite detail. But I also like thinking about what the answers could be. And you are not in the case of Iran, but you are certainly right that we have occasionally displayed bad taste and incompetence. On the other hand, I like our values. I like what we stand for. I like human freedom. I like democratic elections, notwithstanding, you know, who participates in them sometimes. I like women's rights. I like religious freedom. I like minority rights. I like those things. And I love it when we stand up for them in foreign countries. And increasingly, and I say this in a very bipartisan slam, because Barack Obama didn't believe in this at all either, we need to do that. And then perhaps if we did more of it, we wouldn't end up with Yasser Arafat. We wouldn't end up with Hamas. We wouldn't end up with Putin. Maybe we would, and then you could come back and say Danny was completely wrong. But at the same time, I would feel very good when I went to sleep at night that I was standing up for something that meant something.
0: Danielle Pletka, Julia Yaffe, thank you so much for taking the time.
3: Thank you to the Cascade PBS team for partnering with us on this event and inviting us to the Cascade Ideas Festival. As a nonprofit working to combat extreme polarization through civil debate, our work is made possible by listeners like you, by the Rosenkrantz Foundation, and by supporters of Open to Debate. Robert Rosenkrantz is our chairman. Our CEO is Leah Matthau. Andrew Lipson is head of production. Michelle DeBrasini is head of marketing. This episode was produced by Katie Perry. Alexis Pangrazzi is our executive producer. The Open to Debate team also includes Gabriella Mayer, Gabrielle Iannicelli, Julia Serkin, Linda Lee, and Scott Jacoby. Damon Whittemore mixed this episode. Our theme music is by Alex Clement. And I'm John Donvan. We'll see you next time on Open to Debate.

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2: Good evening, Jeremy.
3: Good evening, Josh.
2: You are listening to Please Be Quiet, Please, our weekly radio show where we pick a topic and play songs for that topic tonight. Well, I will let Jeremy explain.
3: Yeah, Josh has lockjaw, so I'm going to be doing the majority of the talking.
2: My jaw is just a little sore tonight from some dental work, but we're good.
3: Yeah.
2: We're good.
3: I just wanted to do a show about some guitar songs that I like. Josh and I.
2: It's a fairly vague playlist.
3: It is, but it's not, you know, even though I am aging rapidly, it's not boomer stuff. I'm not, you know.
2: In front
3: like,
2: of my eyes, I can see it.
3: Yeah. It's not necessarily all about the solo for us.
2: Yeah.
3: It's about how the guitar is used.
2: Things like that. Yeah.
3: So we're going to have some interesting choices, of course, no doubt.
2: And looking at the list, it's all across the board.
3: Yes. We have a bunch of different kind of genres represented, thankfully. But we're going to start off with Band of Horses. They have at least two good records, and this is one of them. From their record, Cease to Begin, this is There a Ghost?

enjoys a joke and wouldn't get a bit upset if he were really broke. With wealth and fame, he's still the same. I'll bet you five you're not alive if you don't know his name.

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0: That was My Bloody Valentine with their song Off Your Face from one of their earliest EPs, Glider. My Bloody Valentine are a quintessential guitar band. They basically invented, or at least refined, shoegaze and that dense kind of wall of sound aesthetic, and fits perfectly tonight.
1: Before that, we had New Pornographers with Jessica Numbers from Twin Cinema. And I had just mentioned how it's not all about the solos, but I love the solo in this song.
0: It is a good one,
1: It is just so kinetic and cool.
0: And before that, pardon me, we had The White Stripes with The Union Forever from White Blood Cells. Just a guitar rock band is all that is. I mean, Jack White. Just gorgeous. The whole record is nothing but just those just electrifying solos and riffs. And I can't think of a better band that sort of basically epitomizes what we're trying to do tonight.
1: Yeah. Plus, it's all about Citizen Kane. So it's like scratches that nerd itch. And we started off with Band of Horses, Is There a Ghost? I mean, it's a very simple song, but God, it's just so effective. Like, you just want to scream it from the rooftops. Let's go to some Corey Hansen. I think he's in the band Wand.
0: Yes,
1: Wand. And he is kind of a guitar slinger of the best sort in the modern age. This is from, I think it was his last record.
0: Mm-hmm.
1: We're not going to say the name of the record.
0: Because we kind of can't.
1: But it's good, and it has the word.

0: That was Fugazi with Suggestion from their record 13 Songs, talking about guitar songs tonight. And there's basically nothing more present than the guitar in a Fugazi song.
1: Yeah.
0: Good stuff.
1: Before that, we had Yeah Yeah Yeahs with Isis from Is, although there's some joke they're making there. It was a nice little EP, kind of their last, I think, rock and roll EP before they started changing textures and sounds.
0: Was that before or after It's Blitz?
1: Yes.
0: All right, then. Before that, we had, well, the song While My Guitar Gently Weeps, of course, originally by the Beatles, but this was the collaborative performance between Prince, Jeff Lynne, Tom Petty, Steve Winwood, and Donnie Harrison at the Rock and Roll Hall of Fame.
1: Yeah.
0: Celebration.
1: Yeah.
0: So it's just this colossal, and Prince is the reason it's on here.
1: Yes.
0: That solo is just, I mean, just lightning. It's so amazing.
1: I listen to that song still all the time. And before that, we had Corey Hansen with Housefly from his previous record. His new one is good too.
0: Yes.
1: It's not quite as guitar theatrics as his last one, but still very good.
0: Yes.
1: So let's go with an artist I don't think we've ever played on this show. In fact, I'm quite certain we haven't.
0: Who is it?
1: Juliana Hatfield. Remember her and Evan Dando?
0: Like I do.
1: It's like the couple, it's like Reality Bites, super 90s kind of couple. But a couple of her singles were really fantastic. And from her record, Only Everything, this is Universal Heartbeat.

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1: All gather around, friends, why hurry? Let's all stay a little longer.

0: That was Radiohead with Paranoid Android from OK Computer. Probably the most guitar song I've ever heard in my life. It just everything. Everything is guitars all the time.
1: It is a very guitar song. Before that, we had Bob Wills and his Texas Playboys with Stay a Little Longer from For the Last Time. This is a little bit of an older song than the Radiohead song.
0: A little bit.
1: But the Radiohead song is almost 30 years old now.
0: I don't want to think about that.
1: Oh, boy. But yeah, I love this song because it's kind of like an old, it's almost like a tradition. I think it's a traditional kind of folk song, and it makes me think of Andy Griffith's show. So,
0: before that, we had Dinosaur Jr., their song I'm Insane from their arguably best record, Hand It Over.
1: Whoa, hot take, but I don't disagree.
0: It's a great record, and that song is just, they took more risks, like, composition-wise and just sonically on this record. Mm-hmm. And the really, really long songs just really pay off for me. They keep your attention. They're very dynamic. And this song is just a fantastic example of you know, basically, you know, his finger of God guitar stuff.
1: Yeah. And we started with Juliana Hatfield, Universal Heartbeat from Only Everything, like every indie dude's crush from like 1993 or 4 or whatever it was. And just a killer song.
0: So, yeah, we are here at the end of this first hour. Please Be Quiet, Please Tonight, where we are looking at guitars.
1: Yep.
0: Hope you've enjoyed what we've played so far. We've got a lot more songs to play for you, a lot of different songs to play for you. And
1: we're not going to play the same song.
0: Yeah. So, we've got time for one or two more songs for this first hour. What have you got?
1: Let's do some Wednesday. Their record Bleeds comes out, I don't know when, but pretty soon. And all of the singles have been fabulous. This one, I think, is my favorite. And it's just got some killer distortion rocking out on it. This is Pick Up That Knife.

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